0: We are all connected locally, nationally, and regionally. And that's why you may have heard that Nevada Public Radio has become a partner with the Mountain West News Bureau. It's a collaboration among a half dozen local public radio stations in the West. And the Bureau is also one of a handful of NPR regional news hubs. And that means understanding the West often means looking at what's happening across state borders. And the results are deeper dives and broader coverage. It means broader coverage and at what are our similarities. And those are things that transcend borders, like air quality or wildfire mitigation or heat and heat response, or topics that are covered with the Western Governors Association, like establishing the new Grid Transmission Pact. I mean, these are just a few of the examples of how working together in a collaborative manner allows us to broaden our reporting and our ability to bring this type of comprehensive journalism to you, our listeners. And that's what we're asking you to do, is also to work together with us in a collaborative fashion by supporting us. And that's easy to do. You can do that by calling 702-258-0505 or by going online to knpr.org and making that pledge right now.
1: 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Like, when new neighborhoods are built, the city immediately extends the water pipes and power lines out to them. The local newsroom must expand in the exact same way to cover all that new ground. As our community grows, the public utility requires more resources to report on the new issues, elections, and policies popping up every week. 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
0: And you know, this afternoon we have a goal of trying to reach $30,000, but right now the momentum has kind of stalled out during this last hour. And so we're sitting at $5,298 away from reaching that $30,000 goal by 6 o'clock. So we're asking you to step up and to help us out and help us to reach that goal, and also so that we can get back to our regular programming that we know you want to hear. 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Thank you.
2: 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I'm Sasha Pfeiffer.
3: And I'm Scott Detrow. A major reset of relations with Israel. That is what the United Kingdom announced today. The UK was joined by France, Canada, and 9 other countries who say they are all banning trade with Israeli settlements in the occupied West Bank, which are considered illegal under international law. Israel and its closest ally, the United States, condemned the move, and Israel says it is retaliating. NPR's Lauren Freyer joins us now from our London bureau. Hey, Lauren.
4: Hi, Scott.
3: Tell us more about this announcement and what's behind it.
4: So the UK Foreign Secretary Ed Miliband told Parliament that the government here has concluded that, quote, settler terrorists are responsible for ethnic cleansing against Palestinians. And that's the strongest language UK officials have used. He accused Israel of sabotaging the two-state solution. So that's a Palestinian state that would exist side by side with Israel. Here's what Miliband said in Parliament today.
5: Securing the two-state solution in its fullest form is the north star of this government's policy, and indeed of successive British governments over decades. And it is precisely this belief in the rights and freedoms of the Israeli and Palestinian people that leads many, including me, to a deep sense of shame about what has unfolded in Palestine.
4: Miliband looked shell-shocked when he came out of a recent briefing with doctors who had been to Gaza. And today he said, not only is the UK banning goods made or manufactured in settlements, so things like fruit and veg or wine, but it's also sanctioning companies that do business in those settlements or help construct them, even companies that advertise real estate in settlements. Now, it's unclear how many companies or business people will be affected by this. While he spoke, the foreign ministers of 12 countries issued a statement saying they're taking similar action.
3: You know, this has all been a global focus for so long now. Why take the step now?
4: So Miliband and the other foreign ministers say this is in response to Israel's settlement expansion, particularly of the E1 project. Israel has issued tenders for the construction of 1,200 new homes that would basically split the land in half that Palestinians want for their future state.
3: What's been the reaction?
4: The Palestinian ambassador to the UK says this marks a turning point where the UK moves from words, you know, recognizing a Palestinian state last year, which was largely symbolic, to actions today. Now, polls show most Brits and most Europeans support this, but the UK's chief rabbi called this a dark day for British Jews.
3: Given that, worth pointing out that Miliband is Jewish himself?
4: Yes, and his parents were actually Holocaust survivors. And he spoke with real emotion and rare personal detail today about picking oranges on an Israeli kibbutz.
5: So, Madam Deputy Speaker, I'm proud of my Jewishness and unwavering in my support for the State of Israel. And there is absolutely no contradiction between this and my support for the State of Palestine.
4: Yeah. You know, earlier the U.S. ambassador to Israel, Mike Huckabee, accused Miliband of what he called Jew hate. And Miliband said this is not about Jews. This is about the Israeli government.
3: And how is the Israeli government responding to all of this?
4: It's closing the British consulate in Jerusalem, banning 12 British MPs from visiting Israel. The normally apolitical Israeli president accused the UK of being on the wrong side of history. The country's finance minister posted on social media that Israel will not be a, quote, doormat trampled by an anti-Semitic government. Secretary of State Marco Rubio was also asked about this on the tarmac today in Miami.
6: Well, they alerted us to it. We don't have any announcements. Obviously, those are decisions that they make, and we, and the president has expressed this in the past, we don't want to see anything destabilizing going on right now in the West Bank with so much.
4: Now, that's a relatively muted reaction. Israel may have been hoping that the U.S. would really rally to its defense here, but relations between the U.S. and Israel have also been kind of rocky lately.
3: That is NPR's Lauren Freyer joining us from London. Thank you so much.
4: You're welcome.
2: Abortion medication is back in the spotlight. Tomorrow morning, the Fifth Circuit Court of Appeals in New Orleans will hear oral arguments in the case Louisiana versus the Food and Drug Administration. Abortion is illegal in Louisiana, and the lawsuit aims to roll back telehealth access to the abortion medication mifepristone, not just for Louisiana, but for the whole country. The popularity of telehealth for abortion has grown dramatically in recent years. To understand why, NPR's Selena Simmons-Duffin traveled to Arizona, where abortion is legal.
7: Dr. William Richardson says his patients in Tucson are pretty floored that telehealth is now an option for abortion.
8: I think people are shell-shocked. What do you mean I can just get on my cell phone and get abortion pills? What? You know, that can't be possible. People just don't get, after all of this time, that that's possible.
7: We're standing in his clinic, Choices Women's Center, a brown stucco building in a medical center. He explains that telehealth abortion has only recently become legal in Arizona after Richardson and the Center for Reproductive Rights sued over state-level restrictions and won. After 25 years of providing abortion in person in the clinic, he began offering telehealth services in May, and it's taken off.
8: I would say 95% of our patients want to use telemedicine in some form. Patients are loving it.
7: We walk over to what he calls the telehealth suite. It has colorful portraits of famous women on the wall, like Rosa Parks and Angela Merkel, plus a few comfy chairs.
8: It's really a room, but maybe y'all could call it a suite.
7: Medication abortion is approved by the FDA for use at 10 weeks of pregnancy or earlier. When patients aren't sure of the date of their last period, they can come to the office for an ultrasound and then sit in here for a telehealth consult with a doctor. To demonstrate, Richardson goes down the hall to his office, and soon his face appears on an enormous screen in front of me.
9: Okay, so where, like, imagine this is an appointment. What do you start with?
10: I would basically say I went over your medical history and there doesn't appear.
7: Richardson says whether he's seeing a patient in person or virtually, he gives them the same information about the two medications used for abortion, mifepristone or Mifeprex and misoprostol.
10: Mifeprex stops the pregnancy from developing by blocking the action of one of the critical hormones. 24 hours to 48 hours later, we'll have you take your four misoprostol tablets all at once. By placing two on either side between the cheek and the gum, 30 minutes in and swallow, expect cramping and bleeding within 4 to 6 hours of swallowing.
7: If that's too much information or too fast, the instructions are all written out, along with a 24/7 number for the clinic that patients can call if they have questions or concerns.
10: And that pretty much is what the appointment looks like. I would say that most of the time it's less than 30 minutes.
7: Patients in the office can receive the medications right away from a small stockroom down the hall. If they're doing the telehealth appointment on their phone, the medication comes to their house from a mail order pharmacy in a few days. We end the mock telehealth appointment.
10: I'll be right there.
7: Richardson comes back to the telehealth suite.
8: Sometimes I have to catch myself, like, I can't believe that that was that easy.
7: The problem, as far as anti-abortion rights activists and politicians see it, is that when patients can have a telehealth appointment on their phone and receive abortion medications through the mail to their house, state-level abortion bans really can't stop people from ending their pregnancies. That's why anti-abortion rights groups have filed several lawsuits to stop telehealth abortion access nationally. Louisiana Attorney General Liz Merle told a Senate committee in January why she thinks the FDA telehealth rules must be changed.
11: Until then, Louisiana's efforts to protect mothers and their unborn children and to hold out-of-state abortion pill traffickers accountable for the harm they inflict will be all but futile.
7: For his part, Dr. William Richardson says that his connection with patients and the information he shares is the same, whether he sees a patient in person or through telehealth. The medications that patients take are the same, too.
8: My sense, as well as the sense of every other legitimate medical organizations, is that medication abortion has been proven to be safe, effective, and well-tolerated by patients worldwide.
7: Richardson knows the risk that telehealth abortion will get restricted again is real. He says at age 66, instead of fretting, he's made contingency plans to be completely remote, completely in person, or anything in between.
8: We are ready to do all of those things if we have to, based on what happens here locally or what happens at the federal level.
7: He says he's ready for anything. Selena Simmons-Duffin, NPR News, Tucson, Arizona.
3: A donkey named Hank has set a new world record.
12: He has ears measuring in at an official 17.12 inches, and those are the longest ears of any living donkey, according to Guinness World Records.
3: Hank is a mammoth donkey, the largest breed in the world, around the size of a racing horse.
13: He stands 61 inches. He's about 1,100 pounds.
12: Hank's owner, Jennifer G., lives in Huntersville, Pennsylvania. She says in addition to having big ears, he's got a big personality.
13: He just hangs out at the house and the grandkids ride him, the neighbor girl rides him, and he's very, very people friendly, and he's kind of goofy. He likes to always pull like little stunts, like grabbing onto your zipper or searching your pockets for treats. He's very lovable. He's like a gigantic golden retriever.
3: G grew up on a farm and was always around horses and donkeys. She started raising donkeys herself about 15 years ago. After her first donkey died, she bought Hank from a local Pennsylvania breeder.
13: We were looking at the donkeys that she was selling, and Hank came up out of the field and walked right up to me and would not let me alone the whole time that we were looking at these other donkeys.
12: Last year, G saw an article about the previous record-holding donkey. That's when her husband joked that the real record might belong to Hank.
13: My husband has always told me, like, he's got the longest ears I've ever seen. So I went out and measured them. I realized that we had that record beat.
3: So she sent an application in to Guinness World Records. After a bunch of paperwork, plus visits from witnesses and a vet, Hank has officially claimed the world record.
13: My husband always says that my mules and donkeys are just hay burners, you know, and I told him that if Hank becomes famous, we're going to have a famous ass, and it's not going to be him.
12: What started out as a bit of a joke has become a lot of fun for the G family.
13: We just laugh about it. It's just something fun. Like, my whole family got into it, and we're getting T-shirts made up.
3: As the new world record holder, Hank gets a certificate, and he will be featured in the 2027 Guinness Book of World Records.

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1: 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We're getting back into pitching for our fall pledge drive. To start us off, I'm handing it over to my coworker, Yvette Fernandez. Take it away, Yvette.
2: Thanks a lot, Nicholas. 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
2: 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And it's easy to do. 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Or you can go online to knpr.org and make that pledge. And remember that when you do that, that you are being matched dollar for dollar by Caesars Entertainment. So thank you again for stepping up and doing exactly that.
0: A yellow-legged hornet is originally from Asia, but this invasive species is quickly spreading across two southern U.S. states, and it's threatening honeybee colonies there. South Carolina Public Radio's Victoria Hansen reports.
3: Yellow-legged hornets stalk honeybees. They hover near hives and wait for pollen-laden bees to return from foraging. Then the hornets ambush and dismember the bees, devouring only the middle, the thorax, to feed their young. Longtime beekeeper David Arnold of Hilton Head Island says his colonies have become crime scenes, with honeybees reluctant to leave home.
4: They, you know, watch their sisters get eaten on the way back in, and they effectively hunker down.
3: Arnold says he's lost numerous colonies to this invasive species, now preying upon South Carolina and Georgia's Lowcountry. He farms out bees to pollinate produce.
4: I've had farmers come and watch the hornets eat the bees and weep. Just weep.
5: My number one question is, what's going to happen to agriculture?
3: That's Brad Cavan. He worries about pollination. He leads the state's invasive species response team for yellow-legged hornets. Cavan hunts hornets with teammates like Caroline Oatley.
6: I just heard one. It literally sounds like meow.
3: Oatley tries to track the neon-legged killers by catching them. She's armed with a paint pen and a net.
7: So I've got her pinned down.
3: Oatly carefully paints the hornet's belly bright orange, then releases it.
7: We're going to wait. We're going to see how many minutes it takes for her to come back, and that'll potentially give us a closer location of where that nest is.
3: But hornet nests can be hard to find, even though some grow as large as an exercise ball. The light brown layers are often tucked beneath the roof or in trees hidden by palm fronds and Spanish moss.
5: This is the perfect location for an invasive species like this to take hold.
3: Cavan says the hornets first appeared in Georgia in 2023, most likely hitchhiking aboard a cargo ship. He says a year later, his team found 16 nests in South Carolina. This year, they've destroyed roughly 500. Cavan says his team relies on federal funding. In Georgia, trackers also get state funding. They've removed about 80 nests this year. Now North Carolina has had sightings too. Exterminator Nate Krellis is ready to take out a nest, but first he puts on protective clothes. Then he faces off with angry hornets at the entrance.
8: I'm going to use a piece of a sponge to cover the hole, stop them from leaving.
3: Krellis injects the nest with an insecticide. He removes the grapefruit-sized nest from beneath the porch. Bigger nests are often beyond his ladder's reach. That's when tree climbers are called in. They use special ropes and machines to catapult as high as 100 feet. They cut a limb and the nest comes down. It can hold thousands of hornets. Removing nests can be costly. Cavan says as much as $3,000 each. On Hilton Head Island, Michael Lewis's wife has spotted three.
9: She happened to be floating in our pool and just looked up and said, Mike, that's not a pine cone up there.
3: Cavan encourages people to look up and report nests. He says his team needs help eradicating this elusive and aggressive predator. For NPR News, I'm Victoria Hansen on Hilton Head Island.
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1: Hello again. This is the 2026 Fall Pledge Drive. We're here. We're here once again. And, you know, it's easy to hear a fundraising break and think, I'll just donate later. But later just means the drive stays on the air even longer. This whole thing wraps up the second the station raises $100,000. 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
2: And you know, Nicholas, a lot has changed in news gathering. 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
1: Live from NPR News in Washington, I'm Linda Kenyon. The United Kingdom, France, and Canada say they're banning imports of goods from Israeli settlements in the occupied West Bank. Now, more countries say they will take similar steps, citing mounting concern over settlement expansion and violence. NPR's Lauren Freyer reports.
2: UK Foreign Secretary Ed Miliband says his government has concluded that, quote, settler terrorists are responsible for ethnic cleansing against Palestinians. So he says the UK is

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1: Consulate in East Jerusalem in response. And Mike Huckabee, the U.S. ambassador to Israel, accused Miliband of what he called Jew hate, even though his parents are Holocaust survivors. Lauren Freyer, NPR News, London.
2: A federal appeals court tomorrow will consider Louisiana's lawsuit to end telehealth abortion access. As NPR's Selena Simmons-Duffin reports, one longtime OBGYN says his patients prefer telehealth.
3: Dr. William Richardson says his patients in Arizona are pretty floored that telehealth is now an option for abortion.
4: I think people are shell-shocked. What do you mean I can just get on my cell phone and get abortion pills? What?
3: After 25 years of providing abortion in person at Choices Women's Center in Tucson, he just started offering telehealth abortion. He mentions a patient who he'll see virtually soon.
4: I know that she has two children. I know that she has an hourly job at Walmart and that she lives in a town that's about 100 miles away.
3: He says she won't have to drive hundreds of miles, get time off work, or find childcare. Instead, she can have abortion medication mailed to her house.
2: This is NPR.
5: 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I'm Jay Bartos for KNPR News. After temperatures drop for a few days, the Las Vegas Valley is once again heating up. High temperatures tomorrow could reach 104, with 106 possible on Thursday, the National Weather Service says. An extreme heat warning on Thursday covers Las Vegas and other parts of the Mojave Desert from 10 a.m. to 8 p.m. The Weather Service says dangerously hot late-season conditions could bring temperatures up to 110 for Las Vegas, Moapi, and Pahrump Valleys. Death Valley could see 116, as could the Colorado River Valley. Temperatures in southern Nevada should drop to the upper 90s by Sunday, which is where they should be for this time of year. The Clark County School District held a groundbreaking ceremony this morning at the site of a new pre-K through 8th grade school on the campus of James Cashman Middle School. The new school will be the district's first middle school career and technical academy, says the district. It's scheduled to open for the 2028-2029 school year. And the open-air plaza outside T-Mobile Arena has a new name. It is now Paramount Plus Plaza, AEG announced today. Toshiba signed a deal for the naming rights in 2016, but those have now expired. I'm Jay Bartos for KNPR News.
6: 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Hello and good evening. Once again, we are back to our live pitching for the Fall Pledge Drive. I'm Nicholas Oliver Zaman here in studio with Yvette Fernandez. Thank you for joining us. You know, life gets incredibly chaotic and your daily schedule can change in an instant. But through all of that, Nevada Public Radio remains a steady, reliable companion on your dial. 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
0: And the math really on this is fairly simple of this pledge break that we have right now. We have only about 30 minutes or less than 30 minutes to go for our 6 o'clock goal. We want to try to hit the $30,000 mark. And that means we are just about $5,195 away from hitting that $30,000 target. But it's gotten just a little bit slow, if you should, we should say, this afternoon. 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
3: From NPR News, this is All Things Considered. I'm Sasha Pfeiffer.
4: And I'm Scott Detrow. News today of a major shakeup in Washington. Lonnie G. Bunch III, the Smithsonian Secretary, announced he is retiring after 38 years of service with the institution. He will step down at the end of the year. The decision comes at a moment of intense pressure on the Smithsonian from the Trump administration. Bunch once told NPR he didn't know he'd end up working at the Smithsonian after his first visit as a child, but he knew it was a place of possibility. He's headed the organization since 2019 and is the first historian and the first African-American to do so. Secretary Bunch joins me now. Welcome to All Things Considered.
5: Thank you very much. Appreciate it.
4: Why leave now?
5: Because I'm old as dirt. The reality is that after 38 years, I've been able to accomplish so much. I've learned so much. I've built such great relationships. And now I want to make sure that I have time to write, to think, but really to bore my grandkids to death. And now's the moment to do it.
4: I want to take the long view with you. I want to talk big picture about your career, but I do have to talk about this current moment. The Smithsonian has been a frequent target of criticism by President Trump. How much did that play into this decision?
5: Not at all. In fact, for me, the issue is always trying to defend the Smithsonian, to learn from criticism wherever it comes, but to make sure that, one, the independence of the Smithsonian is protected, that, two, the Smithsonian is always driven by scholarship, by reflection, by thoughtfulness, and that ultimately my goal is to always ensure that the thousands of people who work for the Smithsonian, the thousands of public servants, get the sort of support they need for the amazing work that the institution has done for 180 years.
4: I think a lot of people who love the Smithsonian are worried about all those things you just mentioned. They're worried about the independence going forward, and they're worried about the decision-making and why it's being made. I will just read, I could read many, many, many quotes. I will read one from about a year ago from President Trump. The Smithsonian is out of control, where everything discussed is how horrible our country is, how bad slavery was, and how unaccomplished the downtrodden have been. Nothing about success, nothing about brightness, nothing about the future. Going forward, how does the Smithsonian maintain its independence?
5: Well, I think, first of all, remember, it's important to realize that the Smithsonian celebrates and loves America, that the work we do explains the complexity of America, And I believe very strongly that Americans are brave people. And if they're brave enough to sort of win wars and overcome depression, they're brave enough to face their history. Because what you're doing is you're not exploring negative history. What you're saying is America's been a work in progress, and that in essence we are really aspirational. And the great strength of a nation is that over time it continues to improve itself. Mm-hmm. And that's why it's important to understand what the challenges were, but also how America has evolved. So I think it's important to recognize that the independence of the Smithsonian is essential. It gets supported by Congress, by the general public, by amazing donors, and we will just continue to articulate how important it is to have an independent Smithsonian.
4: Is the person who's going to replace you, whoever that may be, are they going to be as well equipped as you've been? Because you have faced a lot of pressure and you have, by and large, faced it down. What are you worried that the next person is not going to be able to do that as well?
5: Not really. In some ways, I take great pride in the Smithsonian and the staff that's there. You know, I may get a lot of attention, but it's really working with gifted people at the Smithsonian to help me navigate and to maneuver. And I think that the Smithsonian, whoever comes in, will work with a gifted board of trustees, and will continue to really fight the fight that needs to be fought to protect the independence of the Smithsonian. I am bullish on the Smithsonian.
4: One more question about this. When you have had meetings with Congress, when you have had meetings with the administration, what is your response when they say telling the full picture of American history is activism? Because that's the word that keeps coming up, activism.
5: Yeah, I you know, for me, it's not activism. It's just telling a full, nuanced, complex history. That America is a place that is ripe with complexity and ambiguity, as well as ripe with patriotism and triumphs. So I think the key is to see the fullness of the story. It's kind of like saying, you know, you went to your doctor, you've got your physical, and you only want to know half of what they found out.
4: Well, I think a lot of people probably would want to only know the positives. But yeah, I mean, one question I want to ask about is the National Museum of African American History and Culture. You played such a key part in getting that up off the ground. Is there one specific thing you're most proud of with that museum?
5: You know what I'm proud of? I'm proud of the fact that America and the Smithsonian are the only places that could craft a museum like that. That there were thousands of people, some who worked on the museum, some who donated collections, some who donated money. But basically, it really was this sort of opportunity to cross political lines, racial lines. So I'm unbelievably proud of America and the Smithsonian to be able to craft that museum.
4: And you don't have any worries about that particular museum over the next 2 years, given the strain of criticism and pressure that we're seeing?
5: You know, I think that the fact that that museum is there, and it'll be there forever, it will always tell those stories of triumph and resiliency, as well as difficult moments. So I believe very strongly that people will rally around the Smithsonian, rally around that museum, because it is one of the most well-visited museums in the world now, and people around the world support it, and I think they will be there to support the institution no matter what.
4: You're a historian. How do you imagine history will tell this moment in time, particularly when it comes to how this country talks and thinks about itself?
5: Well, I think that this is a moment that is really sort of interesting. I've always said, I wish I was a historian 30 years from now writing about it, because it's going to be very fascinating. It's going to really get to core issues of identity, core issues of executive power, core issues of balance of power. And so I think that this is really going to be one of those periods that people are going to study and write about for decades.
4: You're going to be a private citizen in January, and I'm wondering what aspect of the Smithsonian you are most looking forward to visiting just off the clock on your own as a historian, as somebody who likes the museum?
5: Well, I think that obviously every time I go into the African American Museum or the American Museum of History, that I see something new. I'm also looking forward, though, to spending time at the place that I began my career, the Air and Space Museum. And it really has become a sort of a new birth, if you will, of the Air and Space Museum. So I'm going to always be a museum geek, going to see exhibitions throughout the Smithsonian. I can't wait.
4: If your successor comes with you on one of those trips, any advice that you would offer him or her as you look at the Apollo 11 lander or anything else in there?
5: You know, I would say take a look at the wonders of the Smithsonian, to capture the amazing wonders of the world. And so remember, that's your job, to capture those wonders, to make those accessible, and to educate the public.
4: I've been talking to Lonnie G. Bunch III. He announced today he is stepping down as Secretary of the Smithsonian Institution. Thank you so much.
5: My great pleasure. Thank you.

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1: Hello once again, everyone. I'm Nicholas Oliver Zaman here in studio with Yvette Fernandez. This is the final pitch break of today, but it's not the end, nowhere near close, for our fall pledge drive. Thank you for joining us this one last time of the day. We hope to make it, a good one. So, to start things off, the equipment required to run the station is highly technical and incredibly expensive to maintain. Hardware breaks, software licenses expire, and utility bills just add up. 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
2: And you know, Nicholas, so far we've been talking about some of these benefits and some of the things that we are asking you to support here at KNPR at Nevada Public Radio. And so far we've been talking to you a lot about the journalistic integrity and the journalistic support, as well as, you know, the public service that we provide. But the other thing that we want to tell you is what you also can get directly. We haven't really had a chance to talk about some of those things. If you become a member, you can get some gift certificates from some of our sponsors who have been very loyal with us. This is everybody from Freed's Bakery to Rebar. And I want to give a special shout out to Bronze Cafe. They have been amazing supporters for us here at Nevada Public Radio. And we want to make sure that they know that we appreciate them. And you also can get an opportunity to taste some of their delicious food. This is like fit-friendly sandwiches, salads, and smoothies, and everything you can imagine. They have keto-friendly latte bar. They have just amazing things that are not just delicious, but they're good for you. And I want to bring that to your attention because we are dangerously close to 6 o'clock, and we still need $4,897 left to raise so that we can hit that goal. And just as another little perk is, don't forget to also check at the KNPR box office offerings. We have lots of stuff there that we know that you're going to be interested in. So all of that there, and is part of what you can support KNPR with. That's easy to do. Again, call 702-258-0505 or go online at knpr.org. And we appreciate everything you do to support Nevada Public Radio.
3: 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I'm Scott Detrow.
4: And I'm Sasha Pfeiffer. 60 years ago today, NBC aired the first episode of Star Trek, a TV show that became a pop culture phenomenon.
5: Space, the final frontier.
4: The original series starred William Shatner as the captain who led his diverse crew on adventures in space. Over the decades, the show and its spin-offs have created generations of devoted fans, and they're commemorating Star Trek's 60th anniversary, as NPR's Mandalit Del Barco reports.
6: There are many Star Trek celebrations happening around the world, from the Hollywood Walk of Fame to New York Comic Con to the International Space Station. In London, fans hope to set a Guinness World Record for the most people performing the Vulcan salute, a greeting made famous by Star Trek's beloved half-human, half-alien character Spock. In Los Angeles recently, the show was honored at a fundraiser for the Writers Guild Foundation by the cast of the hit TV series, The Pitt.
7: These are the voyages of the Starship Enterprise. Its five-year mission? 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
6: Actor Noah Wiley, a Star Trek fan, performed as Captain James T. Kirk, reading the script of the show's first episode, The Man Trap. Joining Wiley on stage were other castmates as the ship's Dr. Leonard McCoy and a villainous salt vampire disguised as his ex.
8: Leonard! No, Leonard! Please!
9: McCoy levels the gun. With a look of sick despair, he fires.
8: Lord, forgive me.
6: NBC aired that first episode on September 8, 1966. It featured actors DeForest Kelly as McCoy.
10: He's dead, Chapman.
6: Leonard Nimoy as Spock.
10: All I know is logic.
6: And William Shatner as Kirk.
10: Scotty, beam us up fast.
11: You know, you could characterize Star Trek as being outlined in Greek drama. A hero has a problem, has got to solve the problem and get back home.
6: Shatner is now 95 years old, one of the last living main cast members from the original series. He told NPR last month the show's creator Gene Roddenberry had been inspired by a TV show about a wagon train going west. Only his show would be set in space.
11: Roddenberry attempted to sell a series called Star Trek, which was Wagon Train to the Stars. They made a pilot. And then NBC saw it and said, we don't like the script, we don't like the cast, but we like the idea.
6: Comic actress Lucille Ball insisted her Desilu Studios tape a second pilot with Nimoy returning as Spock and introducing Captain Kirk.
10: Risk is our business. That's what the starship is all about. That's why we're aboard her.
6: Speaking in dramatic pauses and with a twinkle in his eye, Shatner was a charming hero. But after its third season, the network canceled the series. Shatner says Star Trek fans rallied to bring it back on the air. In syndication, the show soared in popularity, leading to prequels and sequels on TV and in film, all transporting the legacy forward. The original series from the 60s had introduced technological concepts such as a handheld communicator, like a flip phone. The show also posed sci-fi ideas such as the potential dilemmas of time travel and encountering new and strange life forms and progressive conversations relevant to the 20th century. One episode in 1968 is credited with showing the first interracial kiss on television between Captain Kirk and Lieutenant Uhura, played by Nichelle Nichols.
12: I am not afraid.
11: And it was a thrilling way to make history.
6: Shatner says he admires all 79 episodes of the original Star Trek, including another one about race that featured two aliens that were mirror images of each other, half white and half black.
11: And they hated each other. It was great prejudice. But we looking at two guys black and white, it seemed idiotic. And so it didn't take much of a stretch to say how idiotic racism is.
10: Ahead, Warp Factor 2, Mr. Sulu. Warp Factor 2, sir.
6: George Takei, now 89 years old, played Sulu, a helmsman of Japanese ancestry. At the San Diego Comic-Con this year, Takei talked to NPR about the diversity of Star Trek's cast, including a black woman as the communications officer, a Scottish chief engineer, and a Russian navigator, in addition to assorted aliens.
13: We have a lot of phrases from Star Trek, live long and prosper, boldly go where no one has gone before. But of them all, the one that I think is the most significant is IDIC, I-D-I-C, infinite diversity in infinite combinations.
6: Takei notes the original series aired at a time when Americans protested the Vietnam War, suffered through political assassinations, and demonstrated for civil rights.
13: Gene Roddenberry thought that we would learn from the turbulence of our times back in the 60s and build a better future.
6: 60 years later, Takei says society still has much to learn from the Star Trek philosophy, which Roddenberry often talked about. Here he is in a recording from 1976.
14: The whole show was an attempt to say that humanity will reach maturity and wisdom on the day that it begins not just to tolerate, but to take a special delight in differences in ideas and differences in life forms.
6: That philosophy is appreciated by Star Trek fans, Trekkies, who've been meeting up in cosplay at conventions for decades, meeting up to celebrate their love of it all. Michael Nguyen, who's in his 40s, says he has more than 50 Star Trek costumes. He's part of a group of Trekkies who do volunteer work in New York City.
15: The ethics of Star Trek and that concept of a hopeful future, being respectful of other cultures, you know, all of those things have stayed constant.
10: To boldly go where no man has gone before.
6: Gene Roddenberry died in 1991. His son Rod is a TV producer and CEO of Roddenberry Entertainment. He talked to NPR recently about his father's legacy.
16: I think he'd be very proud of the fact that Star Trek has tried new things. Some have been successful, some maybe not. And so the only thing I think he could say is thank you to everyone who's worked on it, and seriously, all the fans.
6: Captain's Log, Stardate 43687.7. There are no new Star Trek TV shows currently in production, but there is another movie in the works. At Comic-Con in San Diego, writer-director duo Jonathan Goldstein and John Francis Daly talked about how they plan to reboot the franchise.
17: The script is in progress, and we're very excited about it. It won't be the characters that you've seen previously, and I think it'll probably be a little further into the future than we've been before. Our hope with this is to satisfy the fans, but also bring people in who may not consider themselves lovers of Star Trek and surprise them.
6: Star Trek has been more than just a classic TV show. With its optimistic vision of the future, it's inspired generations of astronauts, engineers, and fans who've let the franchise continue to live long and prosper. Mandalit Del Barco, NPR News.

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3: 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Coming up,
10: happiness might be the missing weapon in the fight against climate change. 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
11: Live from NPR News in Washington, I'm Ryland Barton. The U.S. is hitting back at Canada after Canada put retaliatory tariffs on American goods into place today. The White House now says it's banning Canadian motorcycles, dairy, and alcohol products from the U.S., among other actions. NPR's Emily Fang has more.
12: Citing what it called discriminatory measures against American cheese, the White House announced it was stopping most Canadian alcoholic beverages, dairy, and motorcycles. The Trump administration has also threatened potential 50% tariffs on Canadian assembled and made cars that could kick in this coming January, despite a free trade agreement signed during Trump's first term exempting such cars from tariffs. Earlier this week, Trump also wrote on a social media site he was forbidding Canadian origin products from the GSA. That's the federal government's procurement platform, which handles hundreds of billions of dollars of orders and contracts for goods and software and other services that support federal offices. Emily Fang, NPR News, Washington.
11: New Hampshire Republican John Sununu will face Democrat Chris Pappas in November in the race to replace retiring Democratic U.S. Senator Jeanne Shaheen. That's according to a race call from the Associated Press. Sununu was ousted from the Senate by Shaheen in 2008. He was one of two former senators Shaheen has previously defeated seeking to return to Washington. Pappas left his seat in the 1st Congressional District after four terms to run for Senate. The U.S. military says it destroyed five Iranian oil tankers as Iran hits back at American targets in the region. Secretary of State Marco Rubio was asked about the latest flare-up on his swing through South America, as NPR's Michelle Kellerman reports.
13: The Trump administration has been trying to pressure Iran through sanctions and a military blockade, but with no negotiations in sight to end the war and Iran testing the blockade, Secretary Rubio is warning that these clashes will continue.
14: The back and forth is pretty straightforward, and that is that Iran continues to try to hit U.S. naval ships, and for every time they do that or try to do that, they're going to lose tankers. And I think you'll see that again today.
13: He was speaking at the end of a day of talks in Colombia, where he talked about security cooperation with the new right-wing government to fight drug trafficking. Michelle Kellerman, NPR News, Barranquilla, Colombia.
11: A jury foreperson says the lone holdout juror in the Lindsey Clancy trial said he had reasonable doubt, but still wouldn't acquit. That's according to an interview with Boston's NBC 10. Last week, a judge declared a mistrial when jurors failed to reach a unanimous verdict over whether Clancy was criminally responsible for killing her three young children. Clancy's lawyer is asking President Trump to pardon her. A president's pardon power applies only to federal crimes, and Clancy was prosecuted under state law, but Trump has taken a broad view of his clemency powers. U.S. stocks sank today after the three-day weekend, and the latest fighting in the war with Iran pushed oil prices higher. The S&P 500 fell more than 0.5%. 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
4: This is KNPR and KNPR.org. I'm Jay Bartos for KNPR News. An unusual pattern of deaths among elk in Nevada has triggered an investigation by researchers, and what they discover could inform conversations about wildlife health in general. The Mountain West News Bureau's Caleb Radel has the story.
15: For more than a decade, female elk in northern Nevada have been mysteriously dying each spring. In some years, up to 30% of collared elk. University of Nevada, Reno researcher Ava Window says it's puzzling that it's happening in spring.
16: That's when there's the most forage available to them. That's when they're having their calves. That's when the males are growing their antlers. And so this is like usually a really good time for them. And the fact that this is when they're dying is very unusual.
15: Window says the elk often appear healthy before suddenly dying. Her team has found heart damage and low copper levels. Researchers are studying plants, soils, and elk diets to understand why. They say figuring out what's happening in Nevada could help them better understand elk health across the West. For the Mountain West News Bureau, I'm Caleb Radel.
4: Clark County is warning customers of its comprehensive planning department about a phishing scam. The emails appear to contain legitimate project or application information and instructions recipients to review an invoice or request payment instructions. According to a county press release, they come from an email address using the @usa.com domain name. More news at knpr.org. I'm Jay Bartos.
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19: It's the TED Radio Hour from NPR. I'm Manoush Zomorodi. And today's show starts with conflict in a relationship.
20: So when I moved to Vancouver, I lived with my boyfriend, Chris, and he was a passionate advocate for climate change, which I really respected. But honestly, it made him pretty hard to live with.
19: This is social psychologist Elizabeth Dunn.
20: For one thing, when I left a room, if I didn't turn off all the lights, he would shoot me this withering look, like, why do you hate the earth? You know, and there was a lot of sort of shaming. And so I kind of associated that feeling of not being good enough, of not living up to this high standard with the climate change movement. And honestly, I think that kept me outside of it for a long time.
19: Liz felt like a lot of us do, that it's impossible to live an environmentally friendly life, and that climate warriors like her ex just make us feel bad about our habits and not want to think about the warming planet at all. But Liz started to see things very differently when she talked to a colleague at work, climate expert Zhang Zhao, who goes by Jay-Z for short.
20: I learned that, you know, Chris's shaming looks were actually misplaced. She calculated for me that I could leave the lights on in my two-bedroom condo for the rest of my life And the carbon emissions cost would be equivalent to eating 13 hamburgers.
19: Oh my gosh, are you kidding me?
20: Now, here's the thing. Where you get your energy is a very important question. But if you live in a place with clean energy, then the choice to kind of leave your lights on just doesn't matter that much. And again, some people have gotten mad at me because they're like, it's so important to turn the lights off. Like, it's going to bother me to leave the lights on. And I am not saying you've got to leave the lights on from now on. Like, by all means, if it gives you a sense of satisfaction to turn the lights off, turn those lights off. That's great. But don't shame other people for not turning the lights off. And show yourself some compassion. If you just ran out of the house and realized the lights are still on, that's okay. It's not going to matter that much. And in fact, so many of the things that we've been told are really important just turn out to be pretty trivial when you really do the math. That said, other things really do matter. And so one of the things that I wanted to figure out once I learned this, I wanted to figure out, okay, so what really matters and what doesn't? And can we just let those things go that don't matter and focus on those higher impact actions and find the ones that actually make us feel good?
19: The idea that climate change has gotten too depressing to talk about, much less act on, really bothered Liz, because she is a very well-known happiness researcher who has spent more than two decades at the University of British Columbia studying which habits bring us more contentment and joy.
20: Happiness is kind of nature's reinforcer. So if we can change our behavior in a way that actually makes us feel better, we are going to be much more likely to stick with it.
19: So today on the show, how caring for the environment can make us happier, from the foods we choose to eat, to the way we travel, to how we spend our money, specific habits that have been shown to be both good for the planet and good for our own contentment. It's the premise behind the book, Leave the Lights On, How Joyful Decisions Can Save Our Species by Liz Dunn and her colleague, Jay-Z. They believe that this new, more positive approach to climate change can stop making individuals feel like there's nothing they can possibly do to stop global warming and make them feel more empowered to take actions that actually matter. Before we get into sort of what you discovered, can we talk about how sentiment towards talking about climate change has changed? I feel like there was this moment, maybe, I don't know, a few years back where climate was everywhere. Everyone was talking about it. And now, honestly, journalists are told, do not put the word climate in your headline because people won't click it. And you even say in your acknowledgments that a book editor said to you, yeah, books about climate don't sell. What is going on with the public image of climate? Is it just too depressing?
20: I think that it did get too depressing for people. People felt like they're aware of it. So I think, you know, I would call the 2010s maybe the doom and gloom era of climate change communication. And the thing is that it got people's attention. So I think the focus on kind of scaring people and talking about how, you know, awful everything was made people sit up and listen for a period of time. But the problem is doom and gloom messaging doesn't necessarily motivate action.
19: Hmm.
20: Negative emotions get exhausting over time. So there was a really incredible global mega study looking at 60,000 participants from 63 different countries and testing 11 interventions that were all designed to promote action on climate change. Now, one of these messages was kind of a traditional doom and gloom message about how terrible climate change is and how bad everything's going to be. And at first glance, it looks like that message worked really well. It was one of the messages that people were most likely to share on social media. However, this doom and gloom message actually undermined people's willingness to take a more effortful form of action. So it's not surprising to me that people started to tune out. They felt like, I know what you're going to say. I don't really want to hear this again. And I think that has left us in a moment where people really don't want to talk about climate change and almost just want to pretend that it's not happening, or perhaps that it's not our responsibility as individuals to care. If everything's going to be terrible anyway, why bother taking action, right?
19: Let's dive into the book then. It all starts with a bike ride for you. Set the scene, if you would, and take us there and what you discovered.
20: So I was biking to work. It was a sunny autumn day. I was enjoying my bike ride, but I was also thinking about climate change, as you do. And I was thinking how it's kind of a bummer that my life's work on happiness had no bearing whatsoever on what I believe is the most important existential challenge of our time. Then I started thinking about biking. So I bike to work because I arrive in a much better mood than if I drive my car. But of course, biking is also one of the most sustainable forms of transportation. And then it kind of dawned on me that, in fact, so many of the things that we need to do as individuals and as societies in order to tackle climate change are also good for our happiness. So when I got to work, I made a beeline for my colleague, Jay-Z. She's one of the world's leading experts on the behavioral side of climate change. She's also known among our friends as the human carbon calculator because she knows the carbon emissions of basically everything we do. So I kind of spilled out this idea to her. I probably had a little bit of a crazy look in my eye because I was so excited about this idea. But she told me later that she had kind of a light bulb moment where she realized that happiness might be the missing weapon in the fight against climate change. And from that day forward, we really started working together to try to find what we call sweet spots. So behavioral changes that people can make that not only help tackle climate change, but also make them happier.
19: So why behavioral changes? Why not, I don't know, nudge for policy change?
20: So there's this notion that governments and businesses need to deal with this problem and individuals have no role to play. And I think governments and businesses have an enormous responsibility to tackle this problem, but all of us have a role to play too. And in fact, the International Panel on Climate Change says individual behavior change can reduce global emissions by 40 to 70%. So in other words, about half of the difference that could be made in carbon reduction can come from individual action. So I also think that it disempowers people when we make them feel like they have no role to play. Like it's just up to governments and businesses. And then, you know, if it happens to be the case that the government of your country is not prioritizing climate change, then there's just nothing for you to do except maybe sit back and wait a few years till you can vote in a federal election again. And I think that's the wrong message to give people. It's factually wrong and it's disempowering.
19: Okay, I want to push back a little bit. We know that it was BP, British Petroleum, that sort of pushed this concept of every person having a carbon footprint and that each individual can calculate it for themselves. There are some people who say that this was an attempt by the energy sector to shift the responsibility to individuals off of them. I mean, we see that time and time again. So what is the thinking right now of where actually doing something as little old me makes a difference? Like, I just think of, you know, I went to the coffee shop this morning and it said, there was a sign that said, if you'd like a straw, please ask for one. And I feel like we don't even talk about like straws are terrible. Now it's just a choice. But like, it does that make a difference? Where is that line of like, you know, feeling like being a good citizen versus actually contributing to lessening or protecting our planet?
20: So I think many of the things that we as individuals have been told we should do in order to be good environmentalists or to talk climate change are indeed trivial. So for example, the straw that you choose is not going to have a massive impact. But there are other things we can do that genuinely do matter. And I think that part of the problem here is that indeed, you know, BP, the oil and gas company, was behind the original carbon footprint notion. And it was a calculated attempt to shift the blame from, you know, big businesses onto individuals. And so that's left the idea of sort of individual action with this kind of taint. But it's still the case that individual actions can matter. So as one example, you know, we need governments to build safe infrastructure for active transportation. So we need governments to build bike lanes, but we also need individuals to get on their bikes and use those bike lanes.
0: Mm-hmm.
20: So it's really a yes and kind of situation where we need governments to take action, but then we need individuals to respond. And it's really a kind of reinforcing cycle. And so the notion that we can take individuals out of the equation just makes no sense to me, because our choices go beyond our own individual action and can influence others.
19: When we come back, more with author and social psychologist Elizabeth Dunn. 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I'm Manoush Zomorodi, and you're listening to the TED Radio Hour from NPR. 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

0: 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For decades, the Las Vegas Sun and the Las Vegas Review-Journal helped shape the story of Southern Nevada. 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
3: It's the TED Radio Hour from NPR. I'm Manoush Zomorodi. On the show today, we're talking to Elizabeth Dunn. She is a social psychologist and co-author of the new book, Leave the Lights On: How Joyful Decisions Can Save Our Species. Liz and her collaborator, Zhang Zhao, who goes by Jay-Z, say that by focusing on high-impact climate actions that also bring us joy, we will stick with those habits, we will avoid burnout, and help the planet in the long run. Let's dig into that. Should we start off with food? And my favorite, most delicious tip of yours, which is that maple syrup is actually good for the planet in addition to being extremely tasty.
4: So maple syrup is like the magical elixir of climate change in the sense that the more maple syrup trees we have in production, the more carbon they're sucking out of the air. And, you know, as a Canadian, I am legally obligated to encourage people to seek out Quebec maple syrup, which in particular has this really great profile of actually reducing carbon. And here's the cool thing. If you have just a teaspoon of maple syrup a day, you can put a whole other maple tree into production.
3: Let's contrast that to chocolate, which unfortunately not great for the planet. You did a study actually about how one can responsibly enjoy chocolate. Can you tell us about that?
4: So as a happiness researcher, I buy a lot of chocolate. It's a great way to study pleasure. And in one experiment, we brought students into the lab and asked them to eat a little bit of chocolate. We observed them and we had them fill out surveys about their enjoyment of the chocolate. Then we politely asked one group of students to please refrain from eating any chocolate for one whole week. Meanwhile, we sent other students home with a big bag of chocolate and asked them to eat as much as they comfortably could over the ensuing week. And finally, we had a control group that just didn't get any special chocolate-related instructions. Then we brought everybody back into the lab a week later and once again asked them to eat a little bit of chocolate. Now, the first thing that popped out of the data is that people enjoyed eating chocolate in our lab less the second week than they did the first week. And this is like the sad reality of the human experience encapsulated in a single study. Mm. When we repeat a pleasurable experience, we tend to enjoy it a little bit less. But there was this important exception. So students who had been asked to temporarily give up chocolate exhibited this enhanced capacity to savor it, to really appreciate it and reap enjoyment from it. So what this tells us is that having high carbon foods that we enjoy,
3: like chocolate,
4: having these high carbon foods we enjoy a little less often can actually enhance our capacity to savor them. So I've put this into practice with steak. I will admit, as somebody who wrote a book on climate change, I really enjoy steak. Now, the traditional advice would be I need to give up steak. But instead, what I do is I went from having it pretty often, pretty regularly, kind of as a habitual dinner, to having it as a treat. And when I have it, I really enjoy it in a way that I did not when I was having it more regularly.
3: I am curious, when you mention something like steak, I think oddly of politics, because I feel like from what I've observed is that people, you know, red meat Republicans is something that is a phrase, right? So how do you begin to bridge that divide when a habit becomes associated with a policy?
4: Yeah, so I would say climate change has become a very polarizing issue, at least in the United States. In contrast, the desire for happiness is universal. Hmm. So people actually Google how to be happy even more often than how to get rich. So that's one of the reasons that we really want to center happiness in this conversation about climate change, because it draws more people in. So I don't think that promoting self-denial is a winning strategy. And when we make environmental policy be tied to this sense that you have to give up things that you enjoy, or that somehow you need to display your political identity by making this very specific set of choices, I think it's a losing strategy.
5: I guess I would contrast that, which is, you know, the alternative meat industry that was sort of like taking off 3-4 years ago. It has kind of not taken off anymore. It is tanking, in fact. Do you think that's related, that it was seen as some sort of, I don't know, the people were denying themselves, or it was seen as like, oh, those lefty hippies who eat their fake meat? Like, what do you account that for?
4: I mean, I just think fake meat is not that delicious. Maybe that's me. Not only that, Beyond Meat burgers actually aren't that great in terms of carbon emissions. So you would be better off eating a BLT than a Beyond Meat burger in terms of carbon emissions. Huh. So we actually entitled our chapter on food In Defense of Bacon, because bacon is actually not like a super high carbon emissions food. It's very delicious, and you can use just a little bit of it. So like one strip of bacon, like sprinkled over some Brussels sprouts, makes those Brussels sprouts so much better. And so again, I don't think we should be pitting the desire for pleasure against the desire to fight climate change, because really these are compatible approaches to life.
5: Can we just touch back on the point we mentioned earlier about individual action and whether it makes a difference? Because I can imagine someone's like, seriously, lady, you want me to eat a bacon sandwich and tell me that that's saving the planet? But how do these behavioral changes add up in terms of reducing global emissions? Do we know?
4: So individual choices, while each one, you know, doesn't necessarily make a massive difference. So your lunch choice today is not going to determine the future of humanity. It is the case that all of these little choices that we're all making all the time kind of add up. And not only that, but the choices that we make can actually influence the choices other people make in ways we would probably never imagine. Hmm. So thinking about this in the area of food, one of my favorite little studies on this was actually done by my colleagues at the University of British Columbia. So we have this little cafe on our campus where each day there's a vegetarian entree and a meat entree available for lunch. And what my colleagues did was just to surreptitiously observe people placing their lunch orders. So people are just standing in line at this cafeteria, placing their lunch order. What they discovered was that 72% of the time, people ordered the exact same dish as the random stranger standing in front of them.
5: I'll have what he's having.
4: Exactly. Uh-huh. Right? And so what this means is that your own little action of like choosing that vegetarian entree is actually influencing the person behind you.
5: Huh.
4: And what I think is cool about this study is like, if you're somebody who you're trying to make pro-climate choices, you're trying to choose more vegetarian food, you don't need to lecture your friends about this or talk to them about how the world's going to end. Just when the waiter comes over and says, you know, are you ready to order? You just say yes and like place your vegetarian order first. Other people are then going to be more likely to copy you.
5: Can we shift to other habits? We've talked a lot about food. Let's talk about shopping in general. One of the things that I know people say often, at least in my neighborhood, is like, oh, I ordered it from Amazon. And then they sort of look at you stricken. Like, I know that's really bad, but I did it anyway. I'm a terrible person. Is that true? Is ordering online terrible for the environment? Let's leave aside monopoly big tech companies and whatever people think about Jeff Bezos, but actually for the environment.
4: So the idea that ordering online is inherently bad for the environment is a myth. In fact, online shopping can actually cut emissions in half compared to driving around to all the stores that you need to go to. The exception there is that online shopping could be a problem if it spurs us to buy things that we don't need. Mm. And we want to minimize returns. So it's not so great if you're ordering like 7 pairs of jeans online, trying them on, and then returning 6 of them. So that's going to be a problem because most of those jeans are actually not going to get resold. But as long as you are ordering things online and keeping them and using them, then that's actually a pretty efficient strategy. And the reason for this is that online delivery services typically use highly efficient vehicles and highly efficient routes. So they're actually doing a better job of getting these goods around than we would probably do ourselves. And this is especially true, again, if you have to drive around to different stores. If you happen to be so lucky as to live in a highly walkable neighborhood where you can just walk to everything, get everything that you need that way, I mean, of course, that's going to be an awesome strategy. But for so many Americans who need to get in their cars to buy the things that they need, it would actually be better to let those things come to you.
5: While we are on the subject of how we spend our money, one of your best known findings is on the happiness that comes from spending money, not on buying things for ourselves, but actually spending money on other people and giving it away. Can you remind us about that finding? Because, we could all always use that reminder.
4: Yeah. So my research suggests that people actually get more happiness from using money to benefit others than to benefit themselves. And in one of our earliest studies on this topic, we actually went out on our beautiful campus at the University of British Columbia armed with cash. And we literally walked up to people and handed them either a $5 or a $20 bill, which we asked them to spend by the end of the day. But there was this one catch. So we told half the people they had to use this money to benefit somebody else. We told half the people they had to use this money to benefit themselves. And what we discovered was that people who'd been assigned basically by the flip of a coin to use this money to benefit others ended up feeling happier that day compared to people who had been assigned to use that money on themselves. Hmm. And so when it comes to climate, you know, there's opportunities to make a difference in terms of fighting climate change by donating money to organizations that are doing really wonderful work there. And I think that can be

0: 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You're never listening alone, so join your community of supporters today.
1: Well, I have saved the final category for last because really what you've said so far works for me. I mostly eat vegetarian. I try to give charitably. I love maple syrup. But it's the travel. I love to travel. It is the way I like to spend my money. I'm not big on shopping. And I just feel so guilty about it. And it's a huge bummer because I know a lot of people, like, this is their pleasure to see the world. And the question that my husband and I are always wrestling with is, like, should we just stay home? Give us the lowdown on flying and what we should and should not do.
2: So as a happiness researcher, I have done work on how buying experiences provides more joy than buying material things. And this is definitely something that I embrace in my own life. I also love travel. I love vacation. And we wanted to write a chapter of our book on vacation, but we honestly kept putting it off because we were like, I don't know, this is like, we're not going to be able to find any sweet spots here. Mm-hmm. This is just going to be bad news. But I was so joyfully surprised to discover that I was wrong and that actually there are great ways that we can reduce our carbon emissions while still enjoying the pleasure of travel. For one thing, let's just start by acknowledging that flying does have a really outsized impact in terms of carbon emissions. And this is particularly the case for long haul flights. So for example, somebody who eats vegan all year long, but then flies from New York to Thailand for the holidays will end up with the same carbon emissions as somebody who was eating meat all year but stayed home for the holidays.
1: No way.
2: So it really does matter, wow, these long-haul flights. But again, that's a New York to Thailand flight. So how far you go really matters. And often we can get somewhere pretty awesome in a two-hour flight, and then the carbon emissions aren't going to be all that high. We can also think about making those long-haul vacations something that we do, but something that's really a treat, something I try to think of it like the Olympics. You know, I want to take my son to Europe. He really wants to see Spain, play soccer. I'm like, okay, we will do this, but it's going to be, you know, a very special thing as opposed to just a standard summer vacation. Now, if you are going to fly, taking a nonstop flight really makes a difference. So nonstop flights are going to come with a much lower carbon price tag than even a one-stop. And this is because fighting gravity to get into the sky burns a lot of fuel. And so we can both save ourselves time and cut carbon by taking direct flights. Mm-hmm. You can think about taking carry-on baggage only. It turns out that just taking a typical checked bag on a flight is equivalent to taking an extra six-year-old child on board with you. And I never really thought about that. I just thought of the luggage as like a little accessory to me. But of course, it counts. It matters. So that's one strategy that I really like. We can also think about, without necessarily eliminating some of those bigger trips, building in some vacations closer to home. There's a really cool study that was conducted in the Netherlands, surveying tourists at different kinds of attractions, doing different kinds of activities. And the goal of the research was to figure out, like, what type of tourist activity really makes people the happiest? And the short answer was, it didn't matter whether people were visiting museums or shopping or eating or exploring. Like, they were just having a great time because being a tourist is fun. The one exception was that when people had spent most of that day traveling, they weren't in such a good mood. So it's the travel part of tourism that actually drags down our pleasure. So if we can take that shorter flight or that 20-minute car trip to get to our destination, then we may actually be maximizing the pleasure of tourism.
1: It can be frustrating to think like, okay, I can do all this and be happy, but there are so many extremely wealthy people who are taking their private jets to their multiple homes that are offsetting any little thing that I do to help the planet. What do you do with feelings like that?
2: Yeah, I mean, I think it's easy to say, oh, well, other people are, you know, having this outsized impact. So what I do doesn't matter and I should just go ahead and enjoy myself. But I think that ultimately that is disempowering. It takes any

0: agency away from us as like regular people going about our lives. I mean, the good news is there aren't that many billionaires. There's a lot more of the rest of us. So potentially we have the power to, you know, make choices that actually, again, do add up and make a difference, and that other people who are like us are seeing. So it's true that we do sometimes look to, you know, much wealthier people as setting the standard for our own behavior. But we also look to people who are similar to ourselves. And so again, our choices extend beyond just what we're doing to affect other people who are like us. And we're probably more similar to most folks than they are to billionaires.
1: And actually, that's reminding me of another study that you cite, and an example that you use in your book about contagious behavior. Like, for example, that people in neighborhoods where they start putting solar panels on their roof, the neighbors were more likely to do so as well, regardless of their level of income.
0: That's right. So it looks like solar panels are contagious. And so if you do have a little bit more, you know, disposable income and you use some of it to install a heat pump or install solar panels and maybe put them in a highly visible place, that will actually influence those around you. Conversely, if you buy a new car, other neighbors are more likely to buy a new car. There's actually like randomized controlled trial evidence supporting this idea. So our own choices are influencing those around us in ways that it's hard to even understand.
1: When we come back, Liz's collaborator, Jay-Z, shares some more happy climate hacks, like how to organize your refrigerator. I'm Manoush Zomorodi, and you're listening to the TED Radio Hour from NPR. Stay with us.

0: 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For many people experiencing homelessness in Southern Nevada, substance use disorder is one of the greatest barriers to stability. Assistant Editor Ann Davis explores how one local nonprofit is helping some of our community's most vulnerable residents find hope and recovery. 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
4: It's the TED Radio Hour from NPR. I'm Manoush Zomorodi. On the show today, a conversation about living a more climate-friendly life and still actually feeling happy. But so far, Elizabeth Dunn walked us through a few of her favorite climate hacks. But her co-author, Zheng Zhao, has even more, which she shared on the TED stage in 2023.
5: Let's start with my pet bunny. A few years ago, my partner and I adopted Greenwich. She's adorable. She's also a vegan. We have so many plants, vegetables and fruits in our house, thanks to Greenwich. And because of that, I'm eating a lot more vegetables myself than I used to. And I'm not kidding. I'm feeling a lot happier. Eating more plants can reduce agricultural emissions by up to 80%. I guess that part you may have known before. But do you also know that a plant-based diet can make you feel happier? Decades of medical studies suggest that a plant-based diet can increase both physical and mental health. In a recent experiment, researchers recruited people from North Dakota who barely ate any vegetables. And they fed these people a plant-based diet for 2 months. These people on this diet felt a lot happier at the end of 2 months than they did before they started the experiment. So researchers think that this is because plants, so fruits, vegetables, are high in vitamins and phytochemicals that provide both antioxidant and anti-inflammatory benefits to the brain and the body. So the happy climate action here is eat more plants. But this does not mean never eat meat. Because I can tell you that deprivation is a disaster for happiness. Instead, we should aim for the right balance of meat and plants in our diet that will make us maximally happy. And beyond food, we can turn other things into a treat as well, like shopping. Now, you know that fast fashion has a huge climate impact. So instead of shopping often, make shopping a treat. And here's the happy climate hack. Jackets, jeans, shoes have a lot of greenhouse gas emissions. So treating ourselves to high-quality versions of these products that won't fall apart after a few wears is actually good for the planet. Underwear, on the other hand, have pretty low emissions. So, you know, please buy those whenever you need them. You're welcome. Now let's talk about waste. Do you know that if your space is clean, zero waste, and organized, you may feel happier? Let's take a look at perhaps the messiest part of everybody's home, the fridge. Some environmental experts recommend that we put perishables into the drawers and put the condiments at the door. I hate to say this, but I disagree. I don't think the fridge is designed with human behavior in mind. We often forget about the things in the drawers, right? Out of sight, out of mind. And that can lead to a lot of food waste and emissions. So what's the happy climate action here? Feng shui your fridge. This is how I feng shui my fridge. By moving the perishables to the door and the condiments into the drawers so I can catch things before they rot. I also fivefold my fridge. That is first in, first out. Meaning moving older items to the front of the fridge so I don't forget about them. And this way you can have a zero waste clean fridge and you may feel happier. Now, beyond waste, we have to talk about travel. And here's the happy climate hack. Instead of saying drive less, we should say drive more people. Some studies suggest that the more time we spend with our friends and family, the happier we feel. So what this means is that instead of driving alone in our car, we should drive our friends. Because carpooling can turn those dreadful minutes behind the wheel into joyful moments of socializing. Or you can ditch the car altogether and bike. Better yet, bike with your bunny. Biking is virtually carbon free, and it also offers moderate exercise that activates our endocannabinoid system. And that contributes to a sense of euphoria, that's biker's high, and greater mental well-being. I think you get the gist here. And I encourage you to take a moment and think about the actions you can take in your own life that not only reduce emissions, but also can make yourself feel happier. There's probably a lot of those in this sweet spot. So please get creative.
6: Okay, so Liz, a lot of the tips you and Jay-Z suggest are fun. They're kind of low effort, like eating more maple syrup. It is the ideal scenario. But there are some things that we probably should do that don't feel great, at least to begin with. You know, like composting, for example. It's kind of a pain in the butt, but after I do it, I do feel good, and I'm glad I did it. So what about moments of delayed gratification? How do those fit in?
7: Well, I think there's some things we do like composting that for most of us are not inherently enjoyable, but we can at least make them less gross. So, for example, keeping compost in the freezer is one good strategy, especially in a hot summer, for making it less unpleasant, which can make it easier to stick with. But still, even with the most like elegant composting strategy, it's probably not going to be the most joyful thing you do today, or at least I hope it's not the most joyful thing that you do today. You know, I would say doing those things are great. But there are actually just so many opportunities that we can find where the environmentally friendly action is also the joyful one. And so those are the strategies that we especially encourage people to look out for. And like you said, to just pay attention to, you know, to pay attention to the fact that, oh, that actually felt really good. You know, paying attention to that and embracing those really enjoyable changes, I think can further energize us and help us find even more ways that we can adopt these lower carbon choices.
6: I do like that idea of being further energized. Like I find that, you know, if I'm happy, that generally does mean that I feel as though I have more energy to do more, as opposed to feeling shamed or like I'm a terrible person. That makes me want to, you know, crawl into the fetal position under my desk and do nothing.
7: Exactly. And positive emotions can also make us more creative. So when we feel happy, we're better at thinking of novel, creative solutions, which of course is exactly what we need in the epic fight against climate change. So embracing some of this joy as a way to be more energized and more creative and better at tackling climate change, I think is a really productive approach.
6: You've been talking about this book out and about to the public right now. What's some of the feedback that you've been getting? Because, you know, it's not a popular topic, right? I feel like there are a lot of people who are just thinking like, well, we're screwed. Look at every place that's on fire right now. There are corporations who are missing their targets, governments who are pulling back from agreements. On the flip side, though, we are seeing a shift to renewables across the globe. Where are you finding the people who you're targeting are mentally?
7: Yeah, I mean, the feedback that we're getting is that this more joyful approach re-empowers people to take action. So when you feel like everything is terrible and there's nothing we can do, it seems like there's no reason to do anything at all. And so what we're really trying to do is arm people with actual knowledge and facts about where they might have opportunities to make a difference. And again, it's really kind of a choose your own adventure approach where we walk people through every domain of life. So from food and vacation to working and commuting and major life decisions like whether to have kids. And so one of the things that's interesting to me is that the piece that really resonates for people varies dramatically depending on who they are, what stage of life they're in. You know, I think the nice thing about food is we all have some opportunities to choose what to put in our mouths each day. So that's a really easy opportunity. But there's decisions that really matter for climate that most people don't think of and have told us, you know, before reading our book, they really didn't realize that these decisions had any relevance to climate change at all. So, for example, the decision about where to live has a huge bearing on the carbon emissions of your lifestyle. So if you can live in a place like Vancouver that has clean energy or like Vermont that has clean energy, then the carbon emissions of your everyday actions are going to be greatly reduced. So let me give one concrete example. If you run an air conditioner in a typical living room in Vermont, which has clean energy, you run that air conditioner for 1 week, you're going to emit about 8 pounds of carbon. So like the weight of a newborn baby. In contrast, you run that exact same air conditioner in the same size room in Wyoming, which does not have clean energy, you're going to emit 1,000 pounds of carbon. So the weight of a full grown horse. So the idea here is that these choices about where we live actually have a massive impact on our carbon emissions. And we can feel free, instead of suffering through hot summers, you know, we can feel free to run an air conditioner if we can live in a place with clean energy. And so one thing we've been hearing from people is that there are, you know, they've been focusing on things like straws and reusable bags and not thinking at all about these much more high impact decisions. Now, not all of us have an opportunity to change where we live, but particularly, I think when people are at some crossroads in life where they're deciding where to live or what kind of job to do or whether to have children, we can think about how to navigate these choices with climate change as sort of one piece of the puzzle.
6: I mean, it is, you know, a privilege, though. There are some places in the United States where people live. You cannot get anywhere without a car. How much are we talking about, you know, the sort of stereotypical NPR listening, middle class, upper middle class person who maybe is privileged and can do these things? Is this something, how does that play into it?
7: So again, this is why we don't want to tell people everyone should do these five things to fight climate change, because it really depends on where you live, how much money you have, what opportunities you have to make change in your life. And so I think that everybody, every single person has an opportunity to reduce their carbon emissions in a way that would actually feel joyful. And they just have to find it. And again, it depends on what the constraints are. So, you know, for people who have no choice but to drive to work, which of course is the case in so many American communities, you know, could they find a carpool to be part of? For other folks who are lucky enough to live in a city that has good public transit or that's pretty walkable, could they think about either giving up a car or going down from two family cars to one car? So again, there are just so many kinds of changes that we have an opportunity to make that, again, we just have to really think through what are the opportunities in our own lives. And we have to be realistic, because one of the biggest things that we've learned as behavioral scientists is that changing our behavior is hard, like really, really hard. And so having unrealistic aspirations for ourselves about the kinds of changes that we could make is going to be counterproductive, and we're going to end up frustrated. And so what we really would love for people to do is think about, hey, what's possible in our community? What changes could we make? And how could we support each other to follow through on those changes? So when we run workshops, we actually ask people to stress test each other's plans and think about what's going to be hard about this. Like, what's going to get in your way? What's going to stop you from following through on this plan? And then figure out ahead of time how to get past those obstacles.
6: One of the things that we have seen more young people talking about is that they don't want to have kids for various reasons. One is that, you know, they feel like the world is too unstable to bring somebody into this world. But also they cite a study that was done, I think, by one of Jay-Z's students, which said that something like having a kid was equivalent to taking 37 transatlantic flights per year. How, you know, there are some things where I'm like, well, listen, having a family is a personal choice. It's also something that humans do to perpetuate the species. Where does that fit into the conversation about climate?
7: Yeah, so it was Jay-Z's own student who did the seminal research that was taken as evidence that if you care about climate change, you shouldn't have kids. And having talked to this researcher, he never meant for that to be the message, because we want our species to continue and thrive. You know, this hard rock that we're all living on is going to be just fine. The planet's going to be here. It's our species and other species that we want to have survive, and having kids is part of that. Now, it is the case that having lots and lots of kids means, you know, there's going to be more carbon emissions. But the good news is that since that original research was published, the emissions associated with each one of us has actually declined. So there have been, you know, technological innovations. The fact that we're moving to EVs, the fact that we're getting more clean energy is actually bringing down the emissions, the carbon emissions of having a child, which I think is really exciting.
6: Mm. I want to end with asking you about a school of fish. Not to eat, but about their behavior and how it relates to also how humans influence each other. Do you mind sharing that research?
7: Yeah. So when I feel overwhelmed by the massive threat of climate change, I like to watch videos of fish. In particular, there's some amazing videos you can easily find on the internet of fish facing a daunting threat, namely a hungry sea lion who wants to eat them. And the incredible thing is that these fish manage to escape. And the way that they do this is they quickly change direction and evade the sea lion's hungry jaws. And it turns out that it's fish on the edge of the school that are making this miracle happen. And in fact, if just 25% of these edge fish change direction, the entire school will rapidly follow. And what's really amazing is that the same basic principle turns out to apply to humans too. Mm. There's recent research showing that when just 25% of us change our behavior, rapid social change can occur just more quickly than any of us would have imagined. So we don't need everybody to get on board. We don't even need a majority of people to get on board. If just 25% of us change what we do, we order vegetarian, we think about doing some staycations, we make any change that others can see, we are likely to influence those other people in ways that can provoke much more powerful social change than most of us recognize.
6: That was Elizabeth Dunn, co-author of the book, Leave the Lights On. You can see both Liz's and Jay-Z's TED Talks at TED.com. Thank you so much for listening to the show this week. This episode was produced by Rachel Faulkner-White. It was edited by Katie Monteleone and me. Our production staff at NPR also includes Sanaz Meshkinpour, Matthew Cloutier, Avery Keatley, Fio Guerin, Harsha Nahada, and James Delahousie. Our executive producer is Irene Noguchi. Our audio engineer was Jimmy Keeley. Our partners at TED are Sal Khan, Logan McClure-Davda, Helen Walters, Roxanne Hilash, and Daniela Bellarezzo. I'm Manoush Zomorodi, and you have been listening to the TED Radio Hour from NPR.

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1: 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I'm Nicholas Oliver Zaman. 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
3: Caroline Rose has been playing this song, Yip Yip Yow, at shows for years now, but it took them a while to feel okay about actually releasing it on an album.
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3: Coming up, Caroline talks about embracing how dumb that song felt when their band recorded it for their new album, Gentling the Horse, at the Walt Whitman Mall.
4: I was like, play like a linebacker, or like play like a teenager who's never picked up an instrument before. And then it just changed the feel of it, and it just worked.
3: I chat with Caroline Rose, and they perform live today. I'm Raina Duras. This is World Cafe.

0: Nothing like a good feeling. That's Army and Fold 5. 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
0: Hey, this is World Cafe. I'm Raina Duris. You cannot put Caroline Rose into a box. Even Caroline Rose can't put Caroline Rose into a box. Caroline has always bucked against the system, whether it's against a music industry that exploits artists, which led them to starting their own independent record label, or against their own ideas of what a serious artist should be like. Coming up today, Caroline Rose joins me to talk about their upcoming new album, Gentling the Horse, at the Walt Whitman Mall, out on October 23rd. They talk about figuring out how to be true to themselves as a songwriter and a performer, about making things fun, and about running their business outside of the confines of the traditional music machine. They also perform live, starting with a song they've been playing for about a decade, but was finally recorded for this new album. Here's Caroline Rose, live for World Cafe. Yip, yip, yow.

0: performing a song from their 2018 album, Loner. That was Caroline Rose with Money on World Cafe. My name is Raina Duras. Caroline Rose is my guest today. Their new album is called Gentling the Horse at the Walt Whitman Mall. And that title is evocative. I looked it up, there is a real Walt Whitman Mall on Long Island in New York, or it might be the Walt Whitman Shops, but close
1: yeah,
0: enough.
1: Yeah, yeah.
0: Can you talk about what the title means? Is it even related to that?
1: Yeah, yeah. No, well, I'm from Long Island.
0: Yeah.
1: And the Walt Whitman Mall, so Walt Whitman was from Huntington, which is a Long Island town. And I just always thought it was funny that they named a mall after, you know, arguably America's most famous poet, who was bohemian, gay, wrote about the working class, wrote about protecting nature and the beauty of the country. And just the fact that there's a shopping mall named after him, the irony of it, I just always found really humorous.
0: Yes.
1: One of the tours I did last year for this little bootleg record that I did, it was out in Texas. One of my fans flew me out to Lubbock, Texas. On one of the days where I had to play, he took me to this old ranch.

0: That was Hello Again, Jim, performed live by Caroline Rose on World Cafe. Caroline Rose has a new album called Gentling the Horse at the Walt Whitman Mall. They've been my guest today. It's great talking to you. Thanks for being here.
1: This is great. Thanks.
0: I'm Rena Duras. Back in a moment with more World Cafe.
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0: 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And now here he is, all grown up and looking back a bit here. I guess time just makes fools of us all. Father John Misty.

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Says a real man is like a country. You need a map to find you one. Now I do you suppose you must approach the throne with its backup.

0: Finishing off this hour of World Cafe with the police driven to tears. But don't cry. You can always find World Cafe anytime at World Cafe on Instagram. Thank you again to Caroline Rose for being on the show today. And thanks to World Cafe senior producer Kimberly Junot for her work on that session. We produce a show at WXPN at the University of Pennsylvania in Philadelphia. I'm Raina Duras. 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
0: If you've ever been to a Home Depot, you may not have necessarily thought, wow, I should write a song about this place. But inspiration struck Medium Build. Coming up, you'll hear a new track called Home Depot.
4: Hey, Steve, been building walls since you were 17. Hey, Steve, ever watching movies on repeat?
0: Medium Build, singing about a guy named Steve going to Home Depot in that song. This hour, you will also hear a song from a guy named Steve. Stephen Wilson Jr. has this for you. Plus new music from Blonde Shell. And Wild Pink.
4: He shot Bobby Kennedy in the hotel kitchen.
0: All those tunes and more on the way. I'm Raina Duras, and this is World Cafe.
5: Live from NPR News, I'm Giles Snyder. Primary voters in New Hampshire have chosen their nominees to replace retiring Democratic U.S. Senator Jeanne Shaheen. Former Republican Senator John Sununu will face Democrat Chris Pappas in November. Sununu looking to win back the seat he lost to Shaheen in 2008.
6: From the first day of this campaign, we focused on the issues important to voters across New Hampshire. Right? Economy, jobs, how do we bring down the cost of living?
5: Sununu won President Trump's endorsement, but he did not mention Trump when he delivered his victory speech earlier tonight. Pappas is currently New Hampshire's first district congressman. New Hampshire, a must hold for Democrats as they seek to regain control of the Senate. The U.S. is hitting back at Canada after Canada put into place retaliatory tariffs on American goods today. The White House now says it is banning from the U.S. Canadian motorcycles, dairy, and alcohol products, among taking other actions. Here's NPR's Emily Fang reporting.
7: Citing what it called discriminatory measures against American cheese, the White House announced it was stopping most Canadian alcoholic beverages, dairy, and motorcycles. The Trump administration has also threatened potential 50% tariffs on Canadian assembled and made cars that could kick in this coming January, despite a free trade agreement signed during Trump's first term exempting such cars from tariffs. Earlier this week, Trump also wrote on his social media site he was forbidding Canadian origin products from the GSA. That's the federal government's procurement platform, which handles hundreds of billions of dollars of orders and contracts for goods and software and other services that support federal offices. Emily Fang, NPR News, Washington.
5: Now to Israel, where the prime minister's office has termed a newspaper report that he was warned ahead of time but did nothing about Hamas's planned October 7th attack on southern Israel, an absolute lie. Israeli opposition leaders have also reacted to the report. NPR has not independently confirmed it. But opposition labels the prime minister unfit to serve. Here's NPR's Carrie Kahn.
8: According to Haaretz, the UAE leader warned Israel's prime minister Benjamin Netanyahu of an imminent attack 10 days before October 7th. Citing multiple foreign sources, Haaretz says Netanyahu's response was muted. The prime minister's office dismissed the claims as a lie. Thousands of Hamas-led militants broke through multiple border barriers on October 7, 2023, killing more than 1,200 and taking more than 250 hostages. Israel responded with a destructive three-year-long military offensive in Gaza, killing more than 73,000 Palestinians, according to local health officials. Netanyahu's opponents have long criticized what they say were his security and political failings to thwart the Hamas attack. Carrie Kahn, NPR News, Tel Aviv.
5: This is NPR News. Back and forth attacks between the U.S. and Iran. The U.S. military says it has destroyed five Iranian oil tankers in response to the latest attacks on U.S. warships. Tehran hit back at American targets in Jordan. Jordan's military says its air defense systems intercepted 18 ballistic missiles. Hurricane Lowell is moving away from the western Hawaiian islands, leaving behind widespread power outages and damage to homes and roads. After pelting Hawaii with damaging winds and heavy rain, National Hurricane Center still warning of the potential for flash flooding and mudslides. An early play by Pulitzer Prize winner Bess Wohl is coming to Broadway with a starry cast in the spring. Among the actors, Julia Roberts, Martin Freeman, Sarah Paulson, Greta Lee, and Paul Rudd. But don't expect a lot of dialogue, says reporter Jeff London.
9: Small Mouth Sounds, which premiered off-Broadway in 2015, takes place in a silent retreat in upstate New York. So most of the plot, which is about people dealing with deep personal issues, is conveyed in gestures, movement, and yes, small mouth sounds. The Broadway debut, which will open in March, is directed by Tony winner Joe Mantello, who will also direct Downstate in the fall, a play about men who live in a group home for convicted sex offenders. The lead producer for both plays is Scott Rudin, who has returned to Broadway after taking time off to deal with his abusive workplace behavior. For NPR News, I'm Jeff London in New York.
5: And I'm Giles Snyder. This is NPR News.
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0: Hope you're having a good one. Thanks for letting me hang out with you and play you some music today on World Cafe. I'm Raina Duris. And even if this is the first time that you're hearing this next song, by the end, there's a good chance you'll be singing along to the chorus. It is super catchy. Plus, you will also probably find another part of the melody here familiar, especially if you're a fan of Pixies. This is Hardwired. It's a new one from Stephen Wilson Jr. on World Cafe.

0: medium build, new song called Home Depot. It takes you to the plumbing section with an emotionally stunted guy named Steve, who does sound like he actually knows where everything is in the store. So he's not doing that thing that I do at Home Depot, which is like wandering around aimlessly begging for someone to send an employee to help me. One place I do know my way around is the World Cafe Vault. And that's where you're going next on Live from the Archives in just a minute here on World Cafe.
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0: Taking you back to the mid-aughts on Live from the Archives today on World Cafe, I'm Raina. 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This is Ben Lee, Catch My Disease, live for World Cafe.

0: Kissing the Lipless from the Shins. A new song about a topic that was also sort of recently tackled by Bob Dylan, next on World Cafe.
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0: Hey, Raina Duris with you on World Cafe. About 6 years ago, Bob Dylan released the song Murder Most Foul about the assassination of President John F. Kennedy. Here's a little bit of it.
3: "'Twas a dark day in Dallas, November 63. A day that will live on in infamy."
0: That's the beginning of Murder Most Foul by Bob Dylan. 17-minute song about the JFK assassination. Now, New York band Wild Pink is using that same event as a jumping-off point for their new one. But they're a little bit quicker about it. Only about 4.5 minutes here. This is Round of Applause at the End of the World. New Wild Pink on the Cafe.

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1: Affordability, I mean, it's a huge issue for these midterms. Will this newest round of tariffs between the U.S. and Canada make people have to pay more, raise prices?
2: Yes, on a limited number of goods. And you see it most obviously already with aluminum. It goes into American cars and auto parts, and prices for aluminum have jumped to a four-year high, in part because of the war with Iran, but also Canada made a lot of aluminum. These newest retaliatory tariffs from Canada are relatively narrow. They affect just about 6% of the overall trade volume with the U.S. But trade analysts I've spoken to highlight Ohio, Michigan, and especially Maine as the U.S. state most impacted by these tariffs. It makes a lot of the plywood and agricultural products that have been targeted. And Maine, as our listeners will know, is where Democrats are hoping to flip a Senate seat held by a longtime Republican senator, Susan Collins. Chad Bown, a trade expert at the nonpartisan Peterson Institute in Washington, argues to me American companies are going to hurt too because of this trade war, because right now they benefit from market access with Canada.
3: It keeps Canadian consumers interested in manufacturing and, for example, the production of cars that are made in North America, and makes it less likely that they're going to suddenly switch over and start wanting to buy Chinese electric vehicles.
2: So companies are now worried about losing market access. And also, for example, Canadian aircraft company Bombardier said in response to Trump's threat this week as well that it was maybe going to, the U.S. might ban its aircraft from being sold in the U.S. It said in response, it actually creates thousands of jobs in the U.S. because so much of its supply chain is in the U.S. And so the argument is if it loses business, then its American suppliers lose business as well.
4: Now, Trump, at least publicly, doesn't seem worried about Canadian retaliation and has over the last few days posted a lot on social media actually mocking Canada.
2: Right. So there was a flurry of posts over the weekend. Some of them appeared AI generated. There was one image that showed the U.S. flag overlaid across Canada and Greenland, which is another territory Trump is threatening to take over. You know, Trump has repeatedly lashed out at Canadian leaders over the last weeks. He said they are tougher to deal with than China. And that raises questions about how this trade spat with Canada affects the other trade wars the U.S. is fighting, namely with China.
4: How?
2: Well, Bound, that trade expert you just heard earlier, says all these trade wars the U.S. is involved in, they affect each other.
3: By putting pressure on Canada, you're weakening your own ability to fight the trade war with China.
2: Because he says if the U.S. wants to counter China, the U.S. needs to find new developed markets elsewhere, manufacturing bases elsewhere, like in Canada, but we have a trade war with them now. Furthermore, the U.S. now has several layers of tariffs on various countries, including Canada. They all originate from different pieces of legislation, and they're overseen by different departments in the U.S. government. And one effect of that complexity is the failed U.S.-Canada trade talks last month. You know, Canadian negotiators said it was the U.S. Commerce Department who came in with last-minute asks, and that upended talks the U.S. Trade Representative's office had been leading.
4: All right, that's NPR's Emily Feng. Thank you, Emily.
2: Thanks, Leila.
4: This is NPR News.
0: Good morning. It's 15 minutes to 6 o'clock. 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Highs in Death Valley today will be near 116, and in the Las Vegas Valley, around 105. An extreme heat warning is in effect tomorrow for the region.
5: I'm Indira Lakshmanan. 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That's next time on Here and Now.
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7: Good morning, I'm Michelle Martin. A huge tree that stood in Washington, D.C.'s DuPont

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1: For KNPR News, I'm Xander Pippin. Marty O'Donnell, the Republican challenging incumbent Democratic Representative Susie Lee for Nevada's 3rd Congressional District this November, is one of a handful of candidates slated to speak at the so-called Trumpapalooza midterm convention, which kicks off today. The two-day gathering is taking place in Dallas and is meant to energize supporters and donors. President Donald Trump will address attendees on both days. Other scheduled speakers include Vice President J.D. Vance, Secretary Robert F. Kennedy Jr., and Donald Trump Jr. Dozens of Republican congressional candidates chose to skip the event amid Trump's declining approval ratings. O'Donnell received an endorsement from Trump and previously spoke at his Las Vegas rally. A campaign spokesperson told the Nevada Current that O'Donnell plans to criticize Lee's economic record during his speech tomorrow. The broadcast rights for the future Las Vegas Professional Women's Hockey League expansion team are set as part of a larger deal. The newly expanded PWHL will enter its fourth year by securing its first season-long U.S. national broadcast deal in partnering with Scripps Sports. The agreement builds on Scripps' decision last season to broadcast a select number of regular season games followed by the entire Walter Cup Finals playoff series. The move is expected to help the PWHL to reach more than 128 million U.S. households. Scripps will produce and televise a game of the week each Saturday to be broadcast on ION. The Scripps Sports Network will also broadcast two national games per week. As part of the agreement, Scripps Television affiliates in Detroit and Las Vegas will hold the local broadcast rights for the two yet-to-be-named expansion teams. Xander Pippin, KNPR News.
0: It's Morning Edition from NPR News. I'm Leila Faldin.
2: And I'm Michelle Martin. Good morning. One of the most competitive midterm Senate races has its matchup set for November. Former U.S. Senator John Sununu won the Republican primary in New Hampshire last night. He will face Congressman Chris Pappas, who won the Democratic primary. That's according to race calls by the Associated Press. They're running to replace Democrat Jeanne Shaheen in a race that both parties see as key to determining control of the Senate. Josh Rogers with New Hampshire Public Radio is up early for us after a late night. And he's with us now to tell us what happened. Good morning, Josh.
3: Good morning, Michelle.
2: So walk us through the key results.
3: Well, there was a tight, open Democratic primary for one of the state's two House seats that was really only called early this morning, and that was for Stephanie Shaheen. She's the daughter of Jeanne Shaheen. That was a big race. The younger Shaheen beat former Obama administration official Maura Sullivan. The race featured millions of dollars of outside spending and really became quite nasty and personal. That was by far the tightest primary, but the Senate race is the bigger deal. It's also an open seat race due to Jeanne Shaheen's retirement. Democrats chose four-term Congressman Chris Pappas, a political moderate, over a more progressive challenger, Karishma Mansour, and Republicans chose Johnny Sununu over former Massachusetts Senator Scott Brown. Sununu comes from a big political family here and actually held the same seat he's now seeking nearly 20 years ago.
2: And President Trump had backed Sununu over Brown, but given Trump's low approval ratings, does that actually help him now, or would it be better for Sununu to maybe keep some distance from the president going forward?
3: I mean, we'll see if it helps. It may have helped him in the primary, but the distance making on Sununu's part is already happening. During the primary, Sununu tended to downplay the significance of Trump's endorsement, and he's also worked to distance himself from the president on some key issues. He said he never would have attacked Iran, for instance, and he's criticized Trump's tariff policies, but Trump made the endorsement, Sununu accepted it, and Chris Pappas is going to and has been looking to tie Sununu to Trump really at every turn. And, you know, for Sununu, Trump's backing does mean money and support from the party's base. And for Trump, you know, picking Sununu gives him a better chance of flipping a seat that a Democrat, Jeanne Shaheen, has held since she beat Sununu back in 2008. So we'll see.
2: And what about the issues? What issues have New Hampshire voters been telling you are most important to them?
3: They've been talking a lot about the economy, really the high costs across the board, from gasoline to health care and housing. The war in Iran is another big concern. So are tariffs. Canada is a major trading partner with New Hampshire, and state tourism officials have reported that cross-border visits from Canadian tourists were down significantly this summer. So tariffs are really a concern here.
2: And, you know, and the Trump administration sent election observers to New Hampshire and other states for primary elections. What were they doing yesterday, and what do local officials think about them being there?
3: Well, local officials have said non-disruptive monitoring is fine. And from what I understand, that's basically what took place here in New Hampshire yesterday. In the run-up to this election, there was real concern that it wasn't going to be non-invasive monitoring. And there's been tension between state election officials and the Trump administration over things like non-public voter rolls, and the possibility of more intense monitoring in November remains a real concern. And, you know, and it obviously comes as President Trump continues to allege without evidence that election tampering is widespread in New Hampshire and across the country.
2: That's New Hampshire Public Radio's Josh Rogers. Josh, thank you.
3: You're welcome.
0: Those fears about President Trump's unprecedented hunt for voter fraud are not just being felt in New Hampshire. Voting officials across the country are actively preparing for a scenario that seems out of a dystopian movie. Federal agents seizing ballots in the middle of an election. NPR voting correspondent Miles Parks is covering this. Good morning, Miles.
4: Hi, Layla.
0: Okay, so is this really something officials are worried about?
4: Yeah, I mean, just to be clear, this has never happened in modern political history,
0: right.
4: But like with so many things, President Trump has moved the country into uncharted waters. You know, earlier this year, Trump said openly in an interview with the New York Times that he wished he had pushed harder for the federal government to seize election equipment after 2020. Mm. Also, separately earlier this year, two different search warrants were executed in Fulton County, Georgia, and Riverside County, California, that involved the seizure of ballots. So this has become very real for election officials. I was talking with one state election official who didn't have permission to speak publicly, who told me that their state has conducted three different trainings this year to prepare election officials for potential warrants.
0: Wow. I mean, the ballots that federal agents took in Georgia were for the last presidential election, though. So seizing ballots in the middle of an ongoing election as people are voting, that sounds like a totally different level of disruption.
4: Definitely. I mean, if ballots were seized before counting and certification were done, it's possible local officials wouldn't even know how many ballots were turned in or whether the ones that were seized were tampered with in some way. I was talking about this with Rick Hassan, who is the director of UCLA's Safeguarding Democracy Project. He's an election expert. And he told me in elections, this is known as breaking the chain of custody. And it's basically the easiest way you can find to create a lot of doubt in the results.
5: You can't unscramble the egg. Once the ballots have been taken out of the custody of election officials, there are at least going to be conspiracy theories that ballots have been altered or added to or removed.
4: Hassan wants judges to understand the irreparable harm, that's his words, mm-hmm. that seizing ballots in this period right after an election could cause. So he actually wrote a guide to help judges who might be faced with requests from law enforcement this year. It came out today, and he shared it exclusively with NPR before its release.
0: So it's not just voting officials preparing for these scenarios. It's the actual judges who might be receiving the requests?
4: Exactly. I mean, the Fulton County raid was a wake-up call not just for election officials, but for the entire judiciary, according to judges who I've been talking to. That affidavit that led to that warrant being executed relied on misleading claims about the 2020 election, which gets at something that I heard a lot as I was reporting this story, which is that judges are not experts in election administration. Traditionally, mm-hmm. warrants are signed off in secret, which is why one of Hassan's big recommendations to judges is to bring election officials into the process. They may have already investigated the claims that law enforcement are investigating, and they might have other alternatives that wouldn't be as disruptive.
0: What other recommendations did this guide have?
4: It really all comes down to finding ways not to break that chain of custody. A judge can potentially consider whether copies or reproductions of ballots would satisfy the same investigative purposes. Also, maybe allowing law enforcement to observe tabulation or counting. Also, timing. You know, can a search warrant be executed after all the votes are counted? As we talked about, a ballot seizure like this in the time right as an election is still being finalized would be unprecedented and potentially allow a level of chaos in the process that has never been seen before. So it's really just making sure judges understand the gravity of that before they sign something that can't really be undone.
0: That's NPR's Miles Parks. Thank you, Miles.
4: Thank you.
0: It's Morning Edition from NPR News. I'm Leila Fadel.
2: And I'm Michelle Martin.
6: 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The high today in Las Vegas is about 105, and tomorrow we'll see around 107 near 110. An extreme heat warning is in effect for the day tomorrow. Stay hydrated. It's the top of the hour. The news is next. Nevada Public Radio is 88.9 KNPR Las Vegas, 91.7 KLNR Panaca and KTPH Tonopah, 88.7 KWPR Lundy Lee, 89.1 KVNV Sun Valley Reno, 89.3 KLKR Elko, and KNPR.org with classical on HD2 and jazz on HD3 from the campus of the College of Southern Nevada.
2: Good morning. The UK banned products from the occupied West Bank, trying to stop settler violence against Palestinians. Israeli officials were furious in response, moved to throw some British representatives out of the country. It's Morning Edition from NPR News. The head of the Smithsonian Institution is retiring and says it has nothing to do with President Trump's attacks. I'm Michelle Martin.
7: And I'm Leila Faldin. The administration called the Smithsonian's presentation of American history anti-white. Also, how Trump's trade war with Canada is affecting his trade war against China. And former national security officials say Trump is destroying post-9/11 improvements to intelligence agencies. It's Wednesday, September 9th. On this day in 1776, the United Colonies of North America became the United States of America. The news is next.
8: Live from NPR News in Washington, I'm Corva Coleman. The Trump administration has proposed major changes to the next U.S. Census. These changes would reshape voting maps and how federal funding is distributed across the country. NPR's Hansi Lo Wang reports the proposal is expected to be challenged in court.
9: The 14th Amendment says the, quote, whole number of persons in each state must be included in the census numbers used to determine how many congressional seats and electoral college votes each state gets for a decade. But the Trump administration has put out a Federal Register notice that calls for those census numbers in 2030 to leave out non-U.S. citizens without a green card. The notice also proposes to stop using census questions about people's race and ethnicity and to not allow questions about sexual orientation, which U.S. Census forms have never asked about directly. Those changes would put at risk future statistics for anti-discrimination protections. The proposal is expected to spark lawsuits, and in 2029, a new presidential administration could reverse any census changes that current Trump officials make. Anzi Lawang, NPR News.
8: The U.S. military says it destroyed five Iranian oil tankers yesterday after Iran targeted a U.S. warship. NPR's Hadil Al-Shelchi reports Iran has retaliated by targeting U.S. military assets in Jordan.
10: The U.S. military said its warship evaded Iranian ballistic missiles twice over the past 2 days and continued to patrol waters near the Strait of Hormuz. In response, the U.S. Central Command said it destroyed five crude oil carriers of Iran's Islamic Revolutionary Guard Corps in the Gulf of Oman and near Kharg Island. Shortly after, Iran said it had attacked a U.S. base in Jordan, and Jordanian forces said they intercepted 18 ballistic missiles in its airspace. This came hours after Iran said its forces seized an unmanned U.S. submarine in the Strait of Hormuz. In response to that, the U.S. military said one of its underwater drones had malfunctioned earlier this week and that it did not collect sensitive information. Hadil Al-Shalchi, NPR News, Istanbul.
8: Stocks opened lower this morning after another sharp jump in gasoline prices. NPR's Scott Horsley reports the Dow Jones Industrial slid about 390 points in early trading.
11: Gasoline prices jumped more than 7 cents a gallon overnight as fighting escalates in the Strait of Hormuz. AAA says the average price of regular gas is now $4.22 a gallon. Diesel prices climbed higher into record territory at $5.94 a gallon. The international benchmark for crude oil also jumped back above $100 a barrel. The rise in fuel prices comes just as the government is preparing to release another high-profile inflation report. Friday's cost of living scorecard will help policymakers at the Federal Reserve decide whether to raise interest rates when they meet next week. Right now, investors put the chance of a rate hike at just over 60%. Scott Horsley, NPR News, Washington.
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1: 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I'm your host, Xander Pippen. Today, your host of our Fall Pledge Drive. Before we get to that, let's take a look at the weather. The National Weather Service forecasts a high of 105 today for Las Vegas, and that is pretty hot. Indeed, tomorrow, with a degree more, a forecast high of 106, they have issued an extreme heat warning for the day. And now, we'll bring in Allie Hall in the studio, our Assistant Corporate Support Manager for our Pledge Drive. Good morning, Allie.
12: Good morning, Xander. Thank you so much for having me on this morning. We are coming to you live on the second official day of our Fall Pledge Drive, and we're excited to be here. We actually have an incredible opportunity for anyone listening driving into work this morning. The Library District is providing a $2,500 double match, and it's available until 9 a.m. So usually when we do these matches, it's only about an hour or so. We're taking full advantage of this for the next 2 hours, and we absolutely love our team at the Library District. Thank you so much, Kelvin, Ashlyn, Betsy, Lisa. We love working with them, and we love our generous challenge sponsors who help us really leverage these dollars as we do these double and triple matches throughout our drives. So that means that your gift can have three times the impact when you give right now. So don't wait this morning. 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We don't want these dollars to go to waste. 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So one more time, Library District is matching gifts up to $2,500 until 9 a.m. You can call 702-258-0505. We have staff members waiting to take your call, or you can pledge online at knpr.org. Right, Xander?
1: Right, yeah, knpr.org. If you would prefer to not have to speak to somebody this morning quite yet, I've got the vocal cords warmed up doing a couple newscasts already, but if you don't want to get on the phone, totally understandable, knpr.org. Or if you want to talk to somebody, 702-258-0505. With that Library District matching right now, your contributions go even further. And like Allie said, that money isn't taken advantage of if we don't have people taking advantage of it, making that call, visiting that website. Absolutely.
12: Yeah.
1: So great time.
12: Yeah. And, you know, maintaining the parks, the roads, and the libraries, actually, a great example here. It takes a massive shared effort from the entire community, right? It's a little example here. So finding a reliable newsroom is kind of the exact same type of civic duty we like to think about. 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Take advantage of this double match. We really will be here till 9 a.m. Hanging out, waiting to take your call. 702-258-0505 or knpr.org.
13: It's Morning Edition from NPR News. I'm Leila Fadel.
2: And I'm Michelle Martin. Good morning. Israel reacted with anger and defiance to yesterday's announcement that the United Kingdom would impose trade sanctions on Israeli settlements in the occupied West Bank.
13: Britain's foreign minister called the ban necessary to stop settlement expansion and Israeli settler violence against Palestinians there. He accused what he called settler terrorists of ethnic cleansing. Canada and France joined the effort and imposed their own sanctions, intensifying international pressure on Israel from longtime allies.
2: For more on Israeli and Palestinian reactions, we go now to NPR's Carrie Khan, who is in Tel Aviv. Carrie, good morning.
14: Good morning, Michelle.
2: So I understand that Israeli officials were rather indignant and retaliated quickly after the UK announcement. What did they say?
14: Foreign Minister Gideon Saar called the UK's statements about Israel's conduct in the West Bank outrageous lies. He said they were morally distorted and anti-Semitic. Here he is.
15: I say to the Labour government and to every government in the world that thinks it can force Israel to act against our national and security interests, you have no chance of succeeding.
14: Retaliation, too, was quick. They announced the closure of the British consulate in East Jerusalem. That office mainly deals with Palestinian affairs. And they had a list ready of British representatives that are now barred and expelled from Israel.
2: And what about the reaction from Palestinians in the Israeli-occupied West Bank?
14: The Palestinian Authority's president put out a statement yesterday welcoming the sanctions. In the West Bank, we spoke with Suleiman Douabshe, the chairman of Douma, a Palestinian village. He said he wished the sanctions had been firmer. These decisions, he says, for us will have an impact, and that means a lot for Palestinians in the West Bank. But he said he doubts Israel will make any changes because he says the government does not respect international law. His town has been hit extremely hard by settler violence. Several residents have been killed by settlers since October 7th, and cars and homes have been burned. The UN says there have been more than 3,000 attacks by settlers in the West Bank since October 7th, 2023. And in this year alone, Michelle, the UN says at least 79 Palestinians have been killed by settlers and Israeli troops.
2: But apart from the political fallout that you're just telling us about, will this trading ban actually affect Israel economically?
14: The short answer, no. Most exports from the West Bank are agricultural, and Israel's total agricultural exports to the UK are very low. And that's according to Aran Yashiv. He's an economist at Tel Aviv University, but he did tell me that sanctions could be damaging if the entire European Union, Israel's overall top trading partner, were to join in.
16: If this becomes a big, wide sanctions move, which is not the case right now, then it will make a difference, not what's being imposed right now.
14: And sanctions won't take effect for months, he said. Israelis go to the polls in late October and could elect a new government, which could trigger sanctions relief. But I have to tell you that none of the leading candidates are discussing settlement expansion or the rising West Bank violence. And they especially are not discussing a two-state solution with the Palestinians.
2: That is NPR's Carrie Cohen joining us from Tel Aviv. Carrie, thank you.
14: You're welcome.
13: Let's hear more about the reaction and possible impact of these sanctions from Zina Agha. She's a writer, policy analyst on Palestinian affairs, and the deputy director of the British Palestinian Committee, a group that advocates for Palestinian rights. Good morning, and welcome to the program.
17: Good morning.
13: So the British Palestinian Committee was one of several groups that called for the UK Prime Minister to sanction Israel. What is your reaction to these specific sanctions?
17: Our reaction is that this is, of course, a welcome step, but ultimately it'll be judged not by its rhetoric, but really by the degree to which it's able to be enforced, both within this current Andy Burnham administration and beyond. And it's through that lens that I think we'll be able to make a final verdict.
13: The British Foreign Secretary Ed Miliband called it the beginning of a new approach. Do you see it that way?
17: I hope so. I mean, I think the approach thus far could not be worse. So the hope is that, of course, this would be the beginning of a new approach. But ultimately, unless Palestinians are listened to and have a seat at the table, and we understand Palestine beyond just the occupied territories, I think any measures will always be taken as piecemeal.
13: When you say we understand Palestine as beyond the occupied territories, what do you mean?
17: I mean the occupied territories of Gaza, East Jerusalem and West Bank, which fall under a particular legal obligation. And the steps announced yesterday were a nod to the international legal framework that the UK and allies subscribe to, but also the modern Israeli state. And how do we make sense of settlements, not just within the West Bank, but across all of historic Palestine?
13: So you're talking about both the respect of international law, but the aspirations of a future Palestinian state?
17: Yes, and also historical justice, the degree to which settlements aren't just limited to those which were established beyond the Green Line. Let's not forget that the Nakba, the ethnic cleansing in 1948, resulted in hundreds of settlements all over Palestinian land. And I think that also needs to be part of the discourse, which I believe in most mainstream discussions might be obfuscated, but of course has great value and import to the Palestinian cause and affects how Palestinians both approach and understand these current announcements.
13: Now, the Israeli foreign minister called the decision by the UK anti-Semitic, that said it would fail, that it would actually hurt Palestinians who work in Israel, and that the Palestinian Authority will not be, quote, immune. Is there a risk that this will make life worse for Palestinians?
17: I mean, I think the response from the Israeli government seems to be increasingly shrill. It seems to understand that their tide is turning against them, that you know, the isolation of the Israeli state on the international stage is only increasing. And I think to a degree that also indicates the sustained solidarity both from the British public and also all over the world over the last several years and well before that too. In terms of whether or not it'll hurt the Palestinians, I mean, Israel is the dominant party here. Israel is the occupying power. And so what that actually is threatening further threats to Palestinians to say any act of resistance or any solidarity or any attempt to rectify the grossly unjust situation across Palestine will be met with force, violence, and adverse effects for those living under occupation. I think they need to be interpreted in that light. It's essentially saying, if you don't agree with us, we will punish those we're already punishing further. And that is a very hostile sentiment, which I think we ought to be taking seriously.
13: You were listening along with us as our correspondent reported on the reaction from Israelis mm-hmm. and Palestinians. And she spoke to the chairman of Duma in the West Bank, mm-hmm. who said he wanted stronger sanctions. Do you agree? And if so, specifically, what would you want the UK government to target?
17: I absolutely agree. I mean, I think before any of this, I would just also like to remind listeners that, you know, over the last almost 3 years, at least 75,000 Palestinians have been killed in Gaza. So this is not, you know, instances of Israeli violence, material violence, the total destruction of life and land is not irrelevant to the current discussion. The Israeli state has demonstrated that it is very capable of killing, maiming, torturing, and incarcerating Palestinians wherever they may be. And I know that cities, towns and cities and villages in the West Bank have been particularly hard hit. And so it's, you know, the announcements have that orientation in mind. I agree that they haven't gone far enough. In fact, what the UK has announced is only a step towards what it must do under international law. The ask or the request is actually just to meet the obligations within international law. So, you know, the bar is actually quite low in that regard. But in terms of substantively how we would like this to go further, this means a comprehensive sanction, a set of sanctions on the Israeli state, targeted sanctions on Israeli ministers and officials who've been responsible personally for grave violations of international law, supporting the enforcement of international arrest warrants and the prosecution of Israeli leaders who are wanted in The Hague for alleged war crimes and crimes against humanity. And a two-way ban on arms is absolutely essential, including the provision of components, which the UK plays a big part of, that support and enable mm-hmm. Israel's military operation. And the government yesterday has already stated that F-35 parts will continue to could be provided indirectly through the global pool. So we're already seeing steps taken to temper the announcements made yesterday.
13: Zina Agha is Deputy Director of the British Palestinian Committee. Thank you for your time.
17: Thank you very much. Goodbye.
2: Back here in the U.S., remember when you could walk people to their gate at the airport? The idea of running through the terminal to confess your love wasn't just made-up movie stuff. Hard to remember, I know, because all that changed after 9/11. But now, the TSA says it's going to let more people through airport checkpoints without a boarding pass. NPR's Bill Chappell reports.
18: The new federal program is called Gateside. The TSA says it could benefit travelers and airports. To use it, you'll need TSA PreCheck or a similar status. Visitors sign up at least a day in advance and still go through the usual security screening. Families could meet grandparents or teenagers right when they arrive. TSA Administrator David Cummins says it could ease some anxiety. For instance, if you have an elderly parent.
19: You can accompany them through the gate, make sure they can get through our baggage and body scans fine.
18: 13 airports are in the first phase of the program, from Will Rogers International in Oklahoma City to LAX in Los Angeles. Cummins wants it to grow fast.
19: We're hoping to have all 430 airports rolled out by the end of the year.
18: About 20 U.S. airports already offer day passes for visitors. Philadelphia International is one of them.
20: We have currently about 600 people using the pass per month.
18: That's Anaya Mander, the airport's director of marketing. As for who's visiting, she says there's a dad whose sons just love airplanes.
20: Or if a friend is coming to the airport and they have a layover in Philadelphia for a few hours and you just want to like connect with them.
18: Cummins says the push for more access came from the public.
19: And this is something that they have wanted. It's something that we haven't had for 25 years since TSA was stood up, since those horrible 9/11 terrorist attacks 25 years ago this week.
18: The TSA will monitor the new program to be sure it doesn't cause longer security wait times, because that's something nobody wants. Bill Chappell, NPR News.
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1: 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Before we get you to the studio and her, let's hear a word from our challenge sponsor, the Library District.
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12: That's right, and you can give today by calling 702-258-0505 or making your pledge online at knpr.org. We've got a nice little form for you to fill out. Good morning. I'm Allie here with Xander. We've got an incredible opportunity with the Library District. So they are currently providing a $2,500 double match, and it's available until 9 a.m. So we've got another hour and a half and some change to take advantage of this double match. And that means your gift can have technically three times the impact when you give right now. So don't wait. If you're, you know, commuting into work this morning or listening to KNPR, maybe outside drinking your coffee before it gets too hot today, don't wait. Go ahead and make your donation and take advantage of this awesome Library District double match. We love our team over there and thank them tremendously for helping us, hit this fall pledge drive goal. Right, Xander? We're really hoping to Bring in the bucks and maybe get this show on the road early.
1: 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I mean, that is our large source of what keeps us running here at Nevada Public Radio. And there's a good reason why we have these excellent challenge sponsors like the Library District, so that your contributions go even further right now. Like you said, that matching, what was it, a double match? So yeah. Triple the impact.
12: Exactly. Yeah, a lot of people, you don't talk about spring cleaning, right? But fall usually, and I know it's feels kind of silly to be talking about fall when it's going to be 105 today, but nonetheless, this is still our fall drive. Fall demands its own kind of clearing out, and it's when we rake the yard, we clear out the garage, we kind of get rid of, excess clutter before the end of the year hits. I actually just did this and it felt really good. And we crave that same kind of clarity in the media we consume, right? We want to cut through the loud, messy noise and really focus on something clear and grounded. And supporting this drive is about sweeping away that static and investing together in a space where we can hear each other clearly. Give now, Library District, matching your dollars through the 9 a.m. hour, 702-258-0505 or knpr.org, and thank you.
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2: This is Morning Edition from NPR News. I'm Michelle Martin.
13: And I'm Leila Faldil. Over the course of this week, we're reflecting on the events of 9/11 and the events that came after. The attacks forced U.S. intelligence agencies to overhaul their operations. Critics say President Trump is dismantling much of what was built. Here's NPR national security correspondent Greg Myrie.
22: John Cypher spent nearly three decades at the CIA focused on the Russians, a core part of the agency's mission. That changed dramatically after the Al-Qaeda attacks on September 11, 2001.
23: Frankly, tracking and hunting terrorists, finding people, finding needle in a haystack, was not something that we trained for.
22: Cipher says the CIA and the larger intelligence community had to adapt quickly.
0: We did that by learning and really actually even developing new technologies, computer power, data collection, drones, communications means to defeat networks, terrorist networks.
22: There were successes, locating Osama bin Laden and destroying his group, Al-Qaeda, and later dismantling the Islamic State. More broadly, the Department of Homeland Security was created and now has a 250,000 employees. Military and intelligence budgets have soared, and the U.S. has not faced any attacks at home remotely comparable to 9/11. Yet 25 years later, the U.S. national security industry is undergoing another dramatic change. President Trump is waging a campaign against the so-called deep state, which he describes as national security officials trying to undermine him.
4: We will clean out all of the corrupt actors in our national security and intelligence apparatus, and there are plenty of them.
22: Critics say the president is tearing down the national security system with no clear vision of what comes next.
5: Since the re-inauguration of Donald Trump, the architecture of American national security is being destroyed, just like the East Wing of the White House.
22: Author Tim Weiner has covered the U.S. intelligence community for decades. This includes a book last year, The Mission, that examines the CIA since 9/11. Weiner says Trump consistently selects loyalists with limited experience to lead national security agencies.
5: The people he has put in charge, Hegseth at the Pentagon, Kash Patel at the FBI, John Ratcliffe at CIA, are sycophants. They will tell the president what he wants to know rather than what he needs to know.
22: While many officials have been dismissed, some have left on their own. Stephen Cash held multiple national security posts at CIA, the Senate Intelligence Committee, and the Department of Homeland Security. He resigned when Trump began his second term.
6: I could not in good conscience keep working for a president who was going to take what I was working on and what others had spent careers working on and turn it against Americans, which is exactly what he has done.
22: Cash now leads the Steady State, a private group of more than 400 former national security officials. They've served in both Republican and Democratic administrations, but are highly critical of Trump's policies. Cash believes the intelligence community has made important advances after 9/11, particularly in information sharing. But he acknowledges it's been an imperfect process. The post of Director of National Intelligence, or DNI, was created to coordinate the work of 18 separate intelligence agencies.
6: The original idea was it would be very small. We sort of joked that the new DNI would get a big conference table with 18 chairs and the biggest, best coffee machine he could find. And other than that, he'd get nothing.
22: The office quickly swelled and is often criticized for not functioning as intended. Trump cut back that office, along with other national security agencies, as part of his larger government reductions. Cash says this has gone way too far.
6: We took a dive off the cliff in 2025. All the gains, I think, have been gone, and we are in the process of destroying our intelligence community.
22: John Cipher says one of the most damaging ideas that's taken root is that career intelligence officers actively take sides in partisan politics.
0: We have allowed our partisan anger, and specifically the Trump administration, to create this narrative, this story that there's a deep state and that the intelligence services work for one party or another. And I think it's a real danger.
22: A danger, he adds, that will be hard to fix. Greg Myrie, NPR News, Washington.
2: President Trump's social media habits have caused an international incident, this time in Iceland. Reporter Adrian Murray has more.
24: Iceland's foreign minister wasted no time summoning the U.S. ambassador to Reykjavik, Billy Lung, for a formal meeting on Monday. The post was completely inappropriate, Þorgerður Katrín Gunnarsdóttir told reporters, and if it was a joke, it was a bad joke. The reprimand followed a post by President Trump to his Truth Social platform, which appeared to show Iceland as part of the USA. There was no caption or any explanation with the map, which depicted all the countries from Honduras in the south to Canada in the north, emblazoned with the American stars and stripes. It's not the first time that the small North Atlantic island nation of only 400,000 people has been rattled by the US president. During his speech at the World Economic Forum in January, Trump said Iceland four times when he appeared to be referring to Greenland. Last month's referendum in Iceland on whether to restart negotiations to join the EU was also brought forward, in part because of Trump's posturing over its neighbour Greenland, located less than 200 miles away. The social media post by Trump came as European Commission President Ursula von der Leyen was visiting Greenland, a Danish territory, in show of support. Speaking to reporters in the capital Nuuk, Denmark's Prime Minister Mette Frederiksen also criticised the map.
7: The Greenlandic people and government have repeated again and again that they have no interest in becoming American. It is the Greenlandic people that must decide their own future, and of course, Greenland is not for sale.
24: Another nation portrayed in Trump's social media post has also responded. Mexican President Claudia Sheinbaum wrote on social media, proudly, "We are a free, independent, and sovereign nation." For NPR News, I'm Adrian Murray in Copenhagen.
8: Live from NPR News in Washington, I'm Kristen Wright. Missouri's congressional elections are in flux after a last-minute order from a federal judge. The order requires the state to use a congressional map that could favor Republican candidates. Jason Rosenbaum from St. Louis Public Radio explains the court orders have created some confusion.
9: U.S. Supreme Court Justice Brett Kavanaugh refused to hear an appeal of a Missouri Supreme Court decision that requires election officials to revert to a Democratic-leaning redistricting map from 2022. But minutes later, a district court judge said election officials had to use a newer Republican-backed map created as a result of President Trump's redistricting efforts. That decision was immediately appealed. St. Louis County Democratic Elections Director Eric Fay says he's worried about meeting critical deadlines without clarity about which map is in place.
10: It's just too early to say yet exactly what everybody's going to do.
9: The Missouri Supreme Court blocked election officials from using the more GOP-leaning map after it ruled a referendum over the new lines could go on the November ballot. For NPR News, I'm Jason Rosenbaum in St. Louis.
8: The Republican National Committee is holding a two-day convention in Dallas, Texas, starting today. Party conventions are usually held in presidential election years, not leading up to the midterm elections. This is NPR News from Washington.
11: 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The 1984 film is accompanied by a live performance of Elmer Bernstein's score. 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I'm your host, Xander Pippen, and I'm joined this morning by Allie Hall for our Fall Pledge Drive.
12: Good morning, Xander. And morning. We have a really great opportunity that we are doing through the 9 a.m. hour. So if you're just tuning in, good morning. We've got an incredible opportunity from the Library District, who is providing a $2,500 double match available till 9 o'clock this morning. 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
12: That's right. And we're currently sitting at around $25,000. We had a really fantastic pre-pledge where we raised a great amount of money before pledge started. So we really want to keep that momentum up. Maybe we can exceed $30,000 by the end of today, because like Xander said, we have to hit that end goal of $100,000. This morning is a great time to do that with the Library District. Thank you so much to the team over there, Kelvin, Betsy, Ashlyn, if you guys are listening. We really appreciate you. But we want to make sure that your donation is technically tripled this morning with that double match.
14: Yeah, that impact is tripled. Yeah,
12: it's tripled. And I know that's a little bit confusing because we're calling it a double match, but your double match has technically tripled the impact. So,
1: well, it's for, you know, every dollar that you give, the Library District is double matching. They're contributing to
12: exactly
1: triple the impact.
12: Exactly. Yes. And we actually we want to take the time to explain that because it really really helps us hit those goals, hit that $100,000 mark, and keep these shows on the air for you. 702-258-0505 or pledge online at knpr.org. And thank you so much.
1: Mm-hmm. This is KNPR.
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13: It's Morning Edition from NPR News. I'm Leila Fadel.
15: And I'm Michelle Martin. Good morning. The head of the Smithsonian Institution, Lonnie G. Bunch III, says he will retire at the end of the year.
13: Bunch has spent nearly four decades with the Smithsonian, first as a curator, then as the head of the National Museum of African American History and Culture. He took over the top position at the Smithsonian in 2019 and said yesterday he's going to step down. It follows more than a year of criticism from President Trump and his administration about the Smithsonian, who have called the institution radical and divisive.
15: NPR's Andrew Limbong is covering this. Good morning, Andrew.
16: Morning, Michelle.
15: So why is Bunch retiring now?
16: Oh, well, to hear him tell it, it's just time. Here's what he told NPR in an interview last night when asked why now.
17: Because I'm old as dirt. The reality is that after 38 years, I've been able to accomplish so much. I've learned so much. I've built such great relationships. And now I want to make sure that I have time to write, to think, but really to bore my grandkids to death. And now's the moment to do it.
16: There's a lot he's not saying there, especially when you take into account all the recent attacks President Trump and his administration have levied against the Smithsonian. But Bunch has denied any insinuation that his leaving had to do with pressures from the president.
15: Say more about those attacks, if you would, for people who haven't been following this.
16: Yeah, the president and his administration have been trying to paint the Smithsonian as radical activists, right? In 2025, Trump issued an executive order criticizing exhibits and programs that, quote, degrade shared American values. For example, the EO singled out an art exhibit about the history of sculpture and racism in America. Jump ahead to July of this year, the administration issued a long report criticizing the National Museum of American History for moving towards, quote, extreme political activism. And last month, the Department of the Interior said that the executive departments can't support the Smithsonian under the current leadership. Like I said, Bunch has denied, you know, that his retirement has anything to do with these criticisms. But his statement announcing the retirement said that he was leaving with mixed emotions.
15: Now, Bunch started out as a curator at Air and Space. He went to move on to American History and the National Museum of American History and Culture. But in his current role, he's in charge of all of the Smithsonian's museums, libraries, research centers, the National Zoo. Can you just say a little bit about what he's accomplished?
16: I mean, two pandas came to the National Zoo under his tenure. Remember that? That was a big deal. He got the ball rolling on two new history museums, one focused on women's history and another on the history of the American Latino. But he said that, you know, one of the big goals of his role as head of the Smithsonian was to help Americans embrace ambiguity and see America as a really complicated place.
15: And say more about him.
16: Yeah, well, Michelle, you know, you've interviewed him tons of times, right? He's got this breadth of knowledge about history, right? Actually, on top of him being the first African-American to lead the Smithsonian, he was the first historian to do so. You know, you ran through his career first as a curator, but then in 05, he became the founding director of the Smithsonian's National Museum of African-American History and Culture. And this is before that museum even had a building, right? And so he spent like more than a decade thinking about that museum's collection, what the physical manifestation of African-American history would look and feel like, the basic like nuts and bolts of constructing a building until it opened to the public in 2016.
15: One of the most visited museums in the world. Mm-hmm. And Andrew, remember when the museum opened? The mm-hmm. demand for tickets were so high, I think the website broke.
16: Oh, yeah. Like, for a while, it was the place to go in D.C., which actually took a bunch

0: by surprise. Here's what he told NPR a year after the museum opened.
1: I didn't expect it to become a pilgrimage site so soon. You know, we thought we'd get 4,000 people a day. We're getting 6,000, 7,000, 8,000 a day. I didn't expect that.
0: And so, you know, Michelle, I think whatever the future holds for him or for the Smithsonian, that building will be his lasting legacy.
2: That is NPR's Andrew Limbong. Andrew, thank you.
0: Thanks, Michelle.
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1: Parts in January after the midterms. NPR's White House correspondent Emily Fang is looking into how the trade war is affecting the election. Good morning, Emily.
2: Good morning.
1: Okay, so affordability, I mean, it's a huge issue for these midterms. Will this newest round of tariffs between the U.S. and Canada make people have to pay more, raise prices?
2: Yes, on a limited number of goods. And you see it most obviously already with aluminum. It goes into American cars and auto parts, and prices for aluminum have jumped to a four-year high, in part because of the war with Iran, but also Canada made a lot of aluminum. These newest retaliatory tariffs from Canada are relatively narrow. They affect just about 6% of the overall trade volume with the U.S. But trade analysts I've spoken to highlight Ohio, Michigan, and especially Maine as the U.S. state most impacted by these tariffs. It makes a lot of the plywood and agricultural products that have been targeted. And Maine, as our listeners will know, is where Democrats are hoping to flip a Senate seat held by a longtime Republican senator, Susan Collins. Chad Bown, a trade expert at the nonpartisan Peterson Institute in Washington, argues to me American companies are going to hurt, too, because of this trade war, because right now they benefit from market access with Canada.
3: It keeps Canadian consumers interested in manufacturing and, for example, the production of cars that are made in North America, and makes it less likely that they're going to suddenly switch over and start wanting to buy Chinese electric vehicles.
2: So companies are now worried about losing market access. And also, for example, Canadian aircraft company Bombardier said in response to Trump's threat this week as well that it was maybe going to, the U.S. might ban its aircraft from being sold in the U.S. It said in response, it actually creates thousands of jobs in the U.S. because so much of its supply chain is in the U.S. And so the argument is if it loses business, then its American suppliers lose business as well.
1: Now, Trump, at least publicly, doesn't seem worried about Canadian retaliation and has over the last few days posted a lot on social media actually mocking Canada.
2: Right. So there was a flurry of posts over the weekend. Some of them appeared AI generated. There was one image that showed the U.S. flag overlaid across Canada and Greenland, which is another territory Trump is starting to take over. You know, Trump has repeatedly lashed out at Canadian leaders over the last weeks. He said they are tougher to deal with than China. And that raises questions about how this trade spat with Canada affects the other trade wars the U.S. is fighting, namely with China.
1: How?
2: Well, Bound, that trade expert you just heard earlier, says all these trade wars the U.S. is involved in, they affect each other.
3: By putting pressure on Canada, you're weakening your own ability to fight the trade war with China.
2: Because he says if the U.S. wants to counter China, the U.S. needs to find new developed markets elsewhere, manufacturing bases elsewhere, like in Canada, but we have a trade war with them now. Furthermore, the U.S. now has several layers of tariffs on various countries, including Canada. They all originate from different pieces of legislation, and they're overseen by different departments in the U.S. government. And one effect of that complexity is the failed U.S.-Canada trade talks last month. You know, Canadian negotiators said it was the U.S. Commerce Department who came in with last-minute asks, and that upended talks the U.S. Trade Representative's office had been leading.
1: All right, NPR's Emily Fang. Thank you, Emily.
2: Thanks, Leila.
1: This is NPR News.
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6: 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Good morning. I'm Allie here with Xander. And we've got a little update on the library district matching $2,500 in total. We actually, a few people have taken advantage of this awesome matching this morning through the 9 a.m. hour. We have about $1,900 that is still left on.

0: claimed. If you want to go ahead and get your pledge taken care of on the second day of our fall drive, this is a fantastic opportunity to do so. 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So $1,900 left unclaimed, 702-258-0505. You can also make your pledge online at knpr.org. And we also have a really fun little neighborhood challenge that we're doing this fall drive. So you can root for your neighborhood. And right now, your gift goes three times as far when you do that. So take advantage of the double match until 9 a.m. and you can triple your impact in our community and help put your neighborhood in the winning space. So right now, the MVP is the Southwest area, and they're leading the way and showing us what it means to root for your neighborhood. Right, Xander?
1: Yeah, a little friendly competition to help this along isn't going to hurt. Of course, we're all together in this, but you know, it's a little bit interesting to know who is leading the way in making contributions for our local NPR station, Nevada Public Radio. And right now, again, an excellent time to contribute if you are so inclined. Our challenge sponsor right now is the Library District, and they are double matching. So in a sense, your impact will be tripled. For every dollar that you contribute, they will match that doubly so. So for every dollar, they will contribute two, and then your impact is tripled. We'll be bringing you back to Morning Edition in a moment here after the latest news.

0: Marty O'Donnell, the Republican challenging incumbent Democratic Representative Susie Lee for Nevada's 3rd Congressional District this November, is one of a handful of candidates slated to speak at the so-called Trumpapalooza midterm convention, which kicks off today. The two-day gathering is taking place in Dallas and is meant to energize supporters and donors. President Donald Trump will address attendees on both days. Other scheduled speakers include Vice President J.D. Vance, Secretary Robert F. Kennedy Jr., and Donald Trump Jr. Dozens of Republican congressional candidates chose to skip the event amid Trump's declining approval ratings. O'Donnell received an endorsement from Trump and previously spoke at his Las Vegas rally. A campaign spokesperson told the Nevada Current that O'Donnell plans to criticize Lee's economic record during his speech tomorrow. The broadcast rights for the future Las Vegas Professional Women's Hockey League expansion team are set as part of a larger deal. The newly expanded PWHL will enter its fourth year by securing its first season-long U.S. national broadcast deal in partnering with Scripps Sports. The agreement builds on Scripps' decision last season to broadcast a select number of regular season games followed by the entire Walter Cup Finals playoff series. The move is expected to help the PWHL to reach more than 128 million U.S. households. Scripps will produce and televise a game of the week each Saturday to be broadcast on ION. The Scripps Sports Network will also broadcast 2 national games per week. As part of the agreement, Scripps Television affiliates in Detroit and Las Vegas will hold the local broadcast rights for the 2 yet-to-be-named expansion teams. Xander Pippen, KNPR News.
1: Well,
2: more escalations in the U.S.-Canada trade war and the rapid growth of the resale market.
3: 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Horizon3.ai.
2: From Marketplace in Washington, I'm Kimberly Adams. President Trump ratcheted up his trade war with Canada late yesterday. Following Canada's new tariffs on about $20 billion worth of American goods, Trump announced a ban on imports of some Canadian beer, wine, and liquor, among other products. That's set to take effect later this month if the two sides can't reach an agreement. Marketplace's Henry Epp has more.
4: Booze has been at the center of the trade war with Canada ever since President Trump first started threatening to annex the United States' northern neighbor early last year. In response, many Canadian provinces pulled American alcohol from the shelves of government-owned liquor stores. American brands have returned to some Canadian stores, but a strict ban remains in effect in Ontario, the country's largest province. Now President Trump is threatening to ban imports of Canadian beer, wine, whiskey, and other spirits, along with motorcycles and whey protein starting on September 29th. However, some Canadian brands have breweries and bottling plants in the U.S., so they may still be available to Americans, even if the ban takes effect. Meanwhile, Canada's trade minister said on social media that he's been in contact with U.S. Trade Representative Jameson Greer. Reuters reports the two are expected to speak again in the next few days. I'm Henry Epp for Marketplace.
2: Let's do the numbers. Dow, S&P, and NASDAQ futures are down in the negative 0.4 to negative 0.6 percent range, with the Dow future down 339 points. The 10-year Treasury yield is up at 4.81%. And continued escalations in the war in the Middle East are driving up oil prices this morning. Brent crude jumped almost 3% and is now trading at over $100 a barrel. West Texas Intermediate crude is up more than 3% at $95.81 a barrel. And according to AAA, the average price for a gallon of regular gas is now $4.22. Diesel is at a record high of $5.94 a gallon.
3: 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And by VantageScore, the predictive credit score that helps lenders accurately assess an additional 33 million consumers using accurate alternative and trended data. 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
2: New York Fashion Week kicks off tomorrow, and while the rich and famous may buy those clothes right away, many items will likely get a second life in the resale market. The secondhand market for designer clothes is booming. Online reseller The RealReal says demand for vintage on the site is up more than 400% since 2020, and rival ThredUp projects the global resale market will hit $400 billion by 2030. Karina Cohen writes Bottom Feeders Anonymous on Substack. It's a newsletter focused on secondhand and resale shopping. Good morning, Karina.
1: Hi, good morning.
2: You've been digging through these resale reports with, as you say on your Substack, the seriousness of a finance guy scouring the Federal Reserve's economic projections. So as a finance girl who scours those things myself, what stood out to you this year?
1: It wasn't so much about what people were buying or how much they were spending. It was sort of more about an attitude shift that's happening. That's more about prioritizing things like authenticity and personal taste. There's also a shift in prioritizing future resale value. So when shoppers are making purchases, they're thinking about selling it down the line and how good of an investment it will be as a future return.
2: Can you say a bit more about that? Because that idea of investment and value came up quite a bit in both the reports from The RealReal, which tends to have more high-end stuff, and ThredUp, which has sort of more regular clothes.
1: You don't really know what's going to hit in the future, but at any moment, you can have a cultural moment that makes demand for a certain bag or a certain item just skyrocket. And if you have that, then you've just made a buck.
2: What do you think these trends are telling us about how consumers are responding to the broader economy right now?
1: I think there's a lot you can sort of read in between the lines. Like, there's more of a demand for items that are in as-is condition, which could be interpreted as customers want something with a certain patina and character, but could also be interpreted as customers looking to, you know, save money. I think it just goes to show that with the resale market, you can really have some affordable options. You can have high quality options and they don't have to be mutually exclusive.
2: How do you think the tariff environment, which has pushed up the costs for things like cotton goods and denim, even as raw cotton has gotten cheaper, how do you think that's affecting the secondhand market?
1: For customers who want things like natural fibers, if you're buying primary market cotton, you've already seen a cost increase because cotton being imported from Asia, for example, is being tariffed at a very high rate. So items that are vintage aren't subject to those price increases.
2: Shein just went public last week with a quarter of the valuation at its peak. And according to these reports, that ties into what's going on in the resale market.
1: So the ThredUp report mentioned that 49% of younger generations have already reduced purchases of low quality apparel because it cannot be resold, which is bad news for fast fashion, but great news for the environment. I think you're seeing that the younger generations know that they might be throwing away their money a bit if they're buying an item that nobody will want in the future, and therefore they cannot make some of that money back the way they could if they bought like a vintage luxury item.
2: The secondhand resale market is projected to outpace the growth of the overall apparel market in the future. What do you think is just making resale so appealing to so many consumers right now?
1: I think chief among them, for me at least, is affordability and especially quality for the price that you're paying. With shoppers also sort of becoming more selective about materials, they're sort of questioning why they're being asked to pay, you know, $300 for a polyester dress that might not even feel that special to them. So knowing that you can go to a place like The RealReal where you can find this amazing archival piece for minimal cost, you get affordability, you get sustainability, better quality, uniqueness.
2: Karina Cohen writes the Bottom Feeders Anonymous on Substack, a secondhand fashion newsletter devoted to shoppers. Karina, thank you.
1: Thank you so much. So nice to talk to you.
2: In Washington, I'm Kimberly Adams with the Marketplace Morning Report. 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
0: For KNPR and KNPR.org, I'm your host, Xander Pippen, and I'm joined today by Allie Hall in the studio for our fall pledge drive. We have some thank yous, don't we, Allie?
5: We sure do. Good morning. So a huge thank you to Patricia Dominguez from Las Vegas. Patricia said, I trust and enjoy listening to the programs broadcast through our public broadcast systems and have helped to support KNPR through membership since relocating to the Las Vegas Valley in 2001. Patricia, thank you so, so much for your donation. 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And that's exactly it, right? 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And you can choose membership this morning as well. 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And if you're just tuning in, we have a double match going on with the library district through the 9 a.m. hour. So we have another hour to take advantage of those dollars. I think last we checked, we had about $1,900 left unclaimed. So if you want to get in on that, take full advantage of it, you can call 702-258-0505 or pledge online to at knpr.org. And I think we have one more thank you, right?
0: Yes. Thank you to Simi Benoff from Las Vegas for her pledge of support as well. She listens from the moment she gets out of bed, she says, and shares all of her stories with her friends. She puts the classical station on for her dog when she leaves the house as well. So some entertainment for the whole family there and for your friends. You know, that is really what this is all about. We are making sure that you are informed so that you are the most interesting person in the room.
5: That's
0: and
5: right.
0: If that's valuable for you, right now is the time to contribute so that we can keep helping you out with that. 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It's a great time to contribute. 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
5: That's right. 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
7: Good morning. The U.S. destroys more of Iran's oil tankers. Iran says it fired missiles at a base in Jordan with American troops. A former commander of CENTCOM joins us this hour of Morning Edition from NPR News. New York's mayor accused past leaders of lying when they said the air near Ground Zero was safe to breathe. I'm Leila Faldin.
8: And I'm Michelle Martin. Newly released documents show officials knew the air was toxic and were worried about lawsuits. Also, Republicans' midterm convention is going head-to-head with the NFL season opener, and former NFL quarterback Colin Kaepernick reflects on the decision that cost him his career, but not his voice. It's Wednesday, September 9th. On this day in 1957, Althea Gibson became the first black player to win what is now the U.S. Open. News is next.
9: Live from NPR News in Washington, I'm Korva Coleman. President Trump has held a phone call with Russian leader Vladimir Putin. As NPR's Charles Maines reports from Moscow, the Kremlin says their discussions focused almost exclusively on Russia's war in Ukraine and recent U.S. efforts to end the conflict.
10: Details of the call came from longtime Kremlin aide Yuri Ushakov, who said Trump urged Putin to bring an end to the war while Trump was still in office. According to Ushakov, Trump told Putin Russia could look forward to a full restoration of ties with the U.S., as well as the enormous benefits of future trade and economic deals. In turn, Putin offered what Ushakov called an objective explanation of the current battlefield situation in Ukraine and suggested to Trump specific measures the U.S. could take to help bring the war to close. Putin also accused Europe of piping Russian threats to NATO members as a way to justify European military support for Kyiv, aid the Kremlin argues has prolonged the war unnecessarily. Charles Maines, NPR News, Moscow.
9: The Republican National Committee opens a two-day convention this evening in Dallas. NPR's Tamara Keith says it will feature President Trump.
11: Republicans are calling it a convention, but it won't include any of the usual party business like hashing out a platform or nominating a president. But the party is saying 20,000 people will be here for an event that will have the feel of a tightly produced TV show / infomercial / Trump rally, where the president and his policies are clearly going to be the star of the show. Or, to borrow a word from the chairman of the Republican Party, a Trumpapalooza.
9: NPR's Tamara Keith reporting. The idea of federal law enforcement seizing ballots in the middle of an active election would have once been considered nearly impossible. But NPR's Miles Parks reports, as President Trump continues his unprecedented hunt for voter fraud, it's a scenario for which voting officials and the legal community are preparing.
12: One state election office told NPR they've led three statewide election trainings this year to prepare for the possibility of law enforcement seeking to take possession of ballots while the election is ongoing. Judges are also getting ready. On Wednesday, UCLA's Safeguarding Democracy Project released a guide to help judges navigate search warrant affidavits related to the voting process. Retired federal judge Philip Proe.
13: The judiciary, I think, writ large, has their antenna up anticipating what might be coming down the pike.
12: If ballots are seized before an election is certified, experts say that would break the chain of custody and raise real questions about the legitimacy of the final results. Miles Parks, NPR News, Washington.
9: Rhode Island is holding primary elections today. One closely watched race is between Democratic Governor Dan McKee and Democratic challenger Helena Foulkes. 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
0: For KNPR and KNPR.org, I'm your host, Xander Pippin. The National Weather Service forecasts a high of 105 today in Las Vegas, as well as a high of 106 tomorrow, for which they have issued an extreme heat warning. I'm joined by Allie Hall, our assistant corporate support manager, in the studio this morning for our fall pledge drive. But before we do bring her in and proceed with that, we have a special message from our founder and director emeritus, Lamar Marchese.
14: Lamar Marchese here with a message for you. If you've been listening for a while, you may have heard me on the air during pledge drives, starting back in 1980 and continuing until 2007. The year I retired after 32 years at the helm. I am proud that we were able to transform KNPR from a dream into an institution. But we could not have done it without your help. Member support is even more important now that grants from the Corporation for Public Broadcasting will no longer be available. That loss has been felt, but not fatally. We've had to adjust our spending in response to the demise of federal support. We've tightened our belt. Now I ask you to help us fill that hole in the budget. If you're already a donor, please consider an increase in your monthly gift. I did so recently and doubled what I had previously given. Didn't hurt a bit. If you've never given to the station, I'm asking you now to put your money where your ears are. A one-time contribution is truly appreciated. But how about taking that gift and making it monthly with a direct withdrawal from your bank account into ours? The media landscape has changed greatly during the 46 years we've been on the air. But our goal of unbiased journalism, both nationally and locally, has never changed. Please make a pledge now and join the community of citizens who have become members. And thank you very much.
5: 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We have a matching going on, a double match going on through the 9 a.m. hour from the Library District, and they are they're helping us essentially triple your impact this morning. 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I think we have probably about $1,500 left to go for this hour. So don't hesitate. Call in. And we want to thank Janice Schoen from Las Vegas for making a donation this morning. Janice, thank you so, so much. And thank you to everybody who has donated so far this morning.
0: Absolutely. 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And thank you. 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
7: 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I'm Leila Fadel.
8: And I'm Michelle Martin. Good morning. The U.S. struck five Iranian oil tankers overnight.
7: Iran hit back, lighting up the night sky in Jordan as interceptors tried to stop missiles hurtling at U.S. troops at an airbase there. The latest turmoil pushed Brent crude oil prices over $100 a barrel today. In a few moments, we'll speak with retired General Joseph Votel, a former leader of U.S. Central Command. We begin with the latest developments on the ground.
8: Joining us is NPR international correspondent Aya Bertrawi in Dubai. Good morning, Aya.
15: Good morning, Michelle.
8: So could you start us off with what happened last night?
15: U.S. Central Command says it destroyed five Iranian oil carriers in the Gulf of Oman and off of Iran's Karg Island. Now, CENTCOM says it did give notice to crews aboard those ships to abandon them before they were bombed. And it says that these attacks were in response to Iranian missile attacks on a U.S. Navy warship that were successfully evaded. So since Saturday, Michelle, we now have the U.S. striking eight Iranian crude oil tankers. And this is another blow to Iran's economic lifeline that goes beyond the aggressive sanctions that are already in place and the existing U.S. naval blockade on Iran's oil shipments.
8: What was Iran's response?
15: Well, Iran's Revolutionary Guard says it targeted U.S. vessels and oil tankers, as well as 10 ships trying to transit through the Strait of Hormuz with U.S. help. Now, there's no confirmation on what was hit from those attacks. But Iran also attacked U.S. troops at an airbase in Jordan. Jordan says it intercepted all but two of Iran's 20 missiles last night. It says there were no deaths recorded, but Michelle, it made no mention of injuries from those attacks. And one more thing, Iran also released visuals yesterday of an underwater U.S. naval drone that it captured. One of Iran's official accounts on X described it as one of America's most mysterious underwater toys, now in Iran's possession. And all of this just shows how Iran remains undeterred in the face of sustained U.S. military pressure.
8: Iran has been targeting American assets and troops in the region since the start of the war. And this brings up the bigger question, what is the U.S. strategy now in the region?
15: Exactly. And that is unclear. And there's also little discussion around the future of the U.S. footprint in the region. In part, that's because permanently pulling back troops now could signal weakness to Iran and other adversaries like Russia and China. And U.S. bases in Gulf Arab states and Jordan were meant to be a deterrence, but they've actually been used to attack Iran. And it's partly why Iran has now attacked these countries throughout the war. So Arab allies are broadening their defense ties with other countries and waiting really for the U.S. to show what its path forward is going to be. Meanwhile, you have the Pentagon under Secretary Pete Hegseth not being forthcoming about damage to U.S. bases from this war, and the Trump administration asking satellite companies to censor their images over the Gulf. Still, we do know that in Bahrain, where the Navy's Fifth Fleet was hit by Iran, there were some 8,000 military personnel there. Now it's less than 100. I asked Mackenzie Eaglin, who's with the American Enterprise Institute and is co-chair of the National Commission on the Future of the Navy, about this lack of transparency.
16: It's hugely damaging. Just one for precedent setting, because it's not how, you know, we operate in a federal republic. And two, it's not going to help like Congress grapple with, you know, how is our military performing? How are we ahead? How are we behind? What could we do differently? What could we do better?
15: And Michelle, one indication, though, of how things are going actually came from the chief of naval operations, Daryl Cottle. He was asked last week during a live stream when sailors would be able to go back to Bahrain to pick up their personal belongings. And his answer was, we are not going back in there anytime soon.
8: That is NPR international correspondent Aya Bertrawi in Dubai. Thanks, Aya.
15: Thanks, Michelle.
7: So let's take a closer look now at the future of U.S. military strategy in the Gulf with retired General Joseph Votel. He led U.S. Central Command, or CENTCOM, from 2016 through 2019, overseeing U.S. and coalition military operations across the Middle East. Good morning and welcome back to the program.
17: Good morning, Leila. Good to be with you.
7: So as we heard there from our correspondent, the Pentagon has not been transparent about damage to U.S. bases, U.S. strategy in the Gulf, and how many U.S. troops will remain in the region. What question does that raise for you as a former CENTCOM commander?
17: Well, I think one of the things that's important to appreciate is that, oftentimes we don't want to give our adversaries the benefit of appreciating how much damage they may have done to us. So one of the considerations here is that this may be operational security and trying to protect the results of some of these Iranian strikes. Mm. That said, of course, it's always important to be transparent with the American people to make sure they understand what the cost is that is being put onto our troops and our forces forward. So, yeah, I think transparency is really, really important, obviously, but there are some operational considerations as well.
7: I mean, how much, though, is this about concealing the extent of the damage from the American public, and how much of it is about operational security? Is that something can tell based on your experience?
17: Yeah, I think some of that is. I mean, there's certainly some of this is being driven by political factors, which are kind of beyond my expertise to comment on. So I'm certain there is some of that. My experience is that when we are transparent with the American people and with Congress, that it helps us in the long run. It allows us to recover from things. It allows us to get the resources that we need to address the situation we have here. So, you know, I think to your point, I think the transparency issue is obviously a very, very important one for the American public.
7: Now, this has really been escalating, as we heard from our correspondent, and Iran says it seized a U.S. underwater drone. What do drones like this do exactly? I mean, how significant is that?
17: Well, in this case, these underwater drones have the ability to, you know, put a machine where we can't or don't want to put a man or a service member mm-hmm. At harm. And so they can go in and they can do surveillance. They can do counter mine activities, that is, neutralize or remove mines. They can do maritime surveys. So it allows us to put a capability into a denied area for the purpose of, you know, providing this information or to undertake activities that we want them to perform.
7: Now, the U.S. says it was a defective drone that was an older model that neither collected sensitive data nor carried any classified sonar or radar equipment. If that's true, are there other ways in which the seizure could be problematic for the U.S. military if it doesn't have sensitive information?
17: Yeah, I think we always want to be concerned about captured military equipment. And of course, this is a risk with any military operation that we conduct, that some of our capabilities will fall into the hands of our adversaries. And in this case, you know, the Iranians are not unsophisticated. They have the ability to reverse engineer some of this, to understand some of the materials, some of the technologies involved in that. And more importantly, because of their relationships with China and Russia, they can provide this information to them, which could hurt us in the long run. So yeah, there are some concerns on this. This may be an older system, so maybe not the state of the art, but nonetheless, it does provide an example of American technology that could be exploited by our adversaries.
7: Now, the last 6 months and this last week, I mean, what Iran has shown that despite the extreme economic pressure it's under, despite the U.S. attacks, the U.S. superpower is a superpower, Iran keeps coming back and pivoting. And the U.S. seems to be slow in pivoting and adapting to what Iran is doing. I mean, what would you do in this moment as a military commander?
17: Well, I think I think actually the Strait of Hormuz blockade is actually working here. And I think it's center gravity. It's being in the works, putting a lot of pressure on the Iranians. Going after their oil carrying vessels is an important complementary effort to the economic effort here. And Iran is really coming at this from a weak point. They are losing a lot of their floating oil stock. Their gas prices have gone up. And of course, that will cause a lot of problems with their population. So time is not on their side.
7: That is Joseph Votel. He's a retired four-star general and a former commander of U.S. Central Command. General Votel, thank you so much.
17: Thank you very much.
18: Conflicting court decisions have thrown a key midterm race into chaos. One ruling blocked and the other one allowed a new congressional map in Missouri that gives Republicans an edge in the close battle for the U.S. House. St. Louis Public Radio's Jason Rosenbaum reports.
4: Missouri was one of the first states last year to redraw its congressional maps at the urging of President Trump. Republicans passed new lines aimed at ousting Democratic Congressman Emanuel Cleaver by putting him in a much more GOP-leaning district. Opponents gathered more than 300,000 signatures to place the new map up for a statewide vote. Last week, the state Supreme Court ruled that the redistricting can't go into effect before then, meaning not this year. And it seemed like the opponents had won the final victory on Tuesday when U.S. Supreme Court Justice Brett Kavanaugh denied an appeal from Republican state leaders. But minutes later, a U.S. district judge out of St. Louis ruled in a separate case that Missouri has to use those new maps targeting Cleaver, noting they were already used in the primaries. Republican Secretary of State Denny Hoskins says the St. Louis decision should prevail.
19: We don't want to disenfranchise over a million voters that voted in the congressional primaries on the new maps.
4: Redistricting opponents appealed last night, saying a district judge cannot void a state Supreme Court ruling on what they contend are basically the same issues. Local election officials such as Boone County Clerk Brianna Lennon say they don't know what to do.
20: We've got the Supreme Court of Missouri saying that we have to use them, otherwise will be in violation of their order. And then we have the federal court saying that we can't use them, otherwise we'll be in violation of the federal court.
4: St. Charles County Director of Elections Kurt Barr says his county near St. Louis will use the new 2025 maps for now. But the uncertainty creates logistical headaches.
21: If we print ballots and then the maps change, you know, we're going to have to print new ballots, and that's a cost. But there's also the bigger concern of, can we make sure that, you know, voters have access to those ballots for the totality of the 6 weeks of absentee voting?
4: Officials worry that even if the courts clarify things in time, voters will still be confused about which candidates will be on their ballot. For NPR News, I'm Jason Rosenbaum in St. Louis.
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5: 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Good morning. I'm Allie here with Xander and Susan, and we have $1,500 left of that $2,500 matching fund from the Library District to claim through the 9 a.m. hour. So we have about 40 more minutes to take advantage of that. It's just a bucket of money that we have sitting there. And actually, a $40 donation right now will help push us over the $26,000 mark, with 26% of our overall goal already raised, right, Susan?
24: Yeah, and that's
1: That's great news for us. We're hoping to hit 25,000 here within the hour. So if we have anybody who can call in with a $300 donation, that would be wonderful. 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Ali, you yourself are an NPR baby, right?
2: I am. 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And, you know, when we say that we're legacy media over here, we really mean it. And we've talked a lot amongst ourselves about, you know, how to ensure this local programming for generations to come. It's so, so important, especially in this day and age.
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6: This is Morning Edition from NPR News. I'm Leila Faldad.
24: And I'm Michelle Martin. Good morning. It's been a decade since NFL quarterback Colin Kaepernick made headlines for taking a knee during the national anthem in protest of police brutality and racism. That quiet act of protest cost the former San Francisco 49er his football career, but not his voice. In a new memoir titled The Perilous Fight, he writes of the years before and after the 2016 season. He details a lifetime of navigating being the adopted black son of a white family in a white community, and about the physical and emotional costs of his sport, and about the civil rights work that has become his life's work. And he's with us now to tell us more about it. Colin Kaepernick, thank you so much for joining us.
25: Michelle, thank you for having me on. I'm excited for the conversation today.
24: Same here. You know, you opened the book with a really harrowing incident that happened when you were a child. Can you just briefly tell us what happened and why you wanted to open the book with this story?
25: Yeah, like any kid in the middle of summer, you are outside in the neighborhood running around, and some of the neighbor kids were staying at their house as I was walking home. And I realized as I was trying to get closer to see if I could play with them, they grabbed me and tied me to a rose tree in the front yard. And it was a moment that I wasn't prepared for. I hadn't been taught about this as a young black boy in a white family. And the only thing that really saved me in that moment was a neighbor driving by and yelling at the kids. And then the moment of running back home and realizing I can't tell my parents about this because I don't know how they would respond to it. And I don't know if they would have my back in that. And I think it's important to open the book that way, because so often I have been asked, like, why do you care about this? Like, why are you doing this? You've had a great life. You were adopted into a white family. You made it to the NFL. And all of those things are true. And also, there's still the reality of being a black boy and a black man within the United States, and the very real consequences of that.
24: you had had a lifetime of thinking about these issues. Can you just take us inside your decision that I want to do something, I have to do something?
25: Yeah. Leading up to the protest, we had seen a number of killings of Black people very publicly on video. At this point, I had a lifetime of experiences. I had spent the years prior studying and educating myself around systems in Black history and how we got to this present moment, and having an understanding of the history and context. You then have to ask yourself, well, what am I going to do about it?
24: Initially, you sat during the national anthem, but then you decided to take a knee. Did you expect it to be as significant and as widespread as it became?
25: Did I think there would be backlash? Yes, because history tells us so. Did I think it would reach the level and magnitude that it did? I don't think you could ever predict that.
24: After your protest, Jay-Z signed a deal with the NFL, arranging halftime show talent for the Super Bowl and other ventures. His argument, as I understand it, is that this is a way of solidifying gains in a concrete way to ensure Black companies and Black artists get their due. You just don't buy that.
25: I think to see him come out and sign a deal with the NFL to deliberately undercut and undermine the protest is disappointing, to say the least. The argument would hold weight if there weren't already actions that were happening across the community. It would also hold weight if players were not still actively protesting during that time and carrying the work forward. While I can understand why he would want to make that argument, all of the supporting work around it says otherwise.
24: There are those who would say, well, wait a minute, there's an off-season, and during the off-season, you can do whatever you want as private citizen Colin Kaepernick. What do you say to that?
25: The NFL also imposes on us significantly. As a player, you are constantly put in positions where this is not just about football. And for me, looking at that dynamic, we are football players. We are paid to go out and do a job. We went out and we're doing our job at the highest level. We're also still people. And your humanity as a person shows up with you at work.
24: You wanted to keep playing after 2016. I think you've made that clear. That hasn't happened. Are you still disappointed? Does it still hurt?
25: Of course. To have that taken away because you're trying to fight for a better society and for people to be able to live and thrive, it's disappointing. It's revealing. It lets me know how much work we still have to do. And I also still continue to train and prepare. That has just become part of my discipline to make sure that at any given moment, I'm always going to be ready.
24: You have had a private NFL workout, and you have had it said to you that there were teams that wanted you, but the owners did not. Why do you think that is?
25: Because we've had coaches and GMs explicitly tell us that. And I think the bigger question for the NFL owners and Roger Goodell, the commissioner of the NFL, is more so a conversation around power. The amount of power that players have within the NFL is significant. I don't think they've truly realized that power. And I think the protests help expose some of that. And I think this was really a dynamic of, we need to make an example out of Colin in this situation to try to send a message to the rest of the players to stay in line. And I think there should be more questions asked to Roger Goodell and the NFL owners, why they're so afraid of players realizing their power and why they would take action against someone that's trying to create a better future and environment for everyone.
24: So when all is said and done, was it worth it?
25: Absolutely.
24: Colin Kaepernick, he's the author of his new memoir, The Perilous Fight. Thank you so much for talking with us.
25: Thank you, Michelle. Really appreciate the time today.
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10: From NPR News in Washington, I'm Janine Herbst.
9: The U.S. military destroyed five Iranian oil tankers late yesterday in response to Iran's latest attacks on its warships and at an airbase in Jordan, where U.S. troops are positioned. This as the U.S. blockade of the Strait of Hormuz continues. Retired General Joseph Votel led CENTCOM from 2016 through 2019.
17: Spain and the works putting a lot of pressure on the Iranians. Going after their oil-carrying vessels is an important complementary effort to the economic effort here. And Iran is really coming at this from a weak point. They are losing a lot of their floating oil stock. Their gas prices have gone up.
9: Speaking there on NPR's Morning Edition, the more than six-month-old U.S.-Israeli war in Iran has sent oil prices soaring. International benchmark Brent crude is trading above $101 a barrel today. It's day two of airport chaos across the U.K., where an air traffic control problem led to cancellation of nearly 2,000 flights yesterday, and Piers Lauren Freyer reports.
10: Hundreds of thousands of travelers have been stranded. People are sleeping on the floor at Heathrow, Gatwick, and Manchester airports. The air traffic control agency says it's ruled out a cyber attack, but is otherwise investigating and apologized. The British government is demanding a report within a week's time.
9: NPR's Lauren Freyer reporting from London. 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
22: 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I'm your host, Xander Pippen, and this morning I'm joined by Allie Hall, our Assistant Corporate Support Manager for our Pledge Drive.
2: Good morning, and we are coming to you live on the second day of our Fall Pledge Drive. 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
0: It's Morning Edition from NPR News. I'm Leila Fadel.
24: And I'm Michelle Martin. Good morning. As part of our reporting this week, marking 25 years since the 9/11 terror attacks, we're going to turn this morning to New York City. For the first time, officials are releasing documents that reveal what was known about toxic air quality in Lower Manhattan in the weeks and even months after hijackers flew commercial airliners into the World Trade Center. NPR's Brian Mann has been reporting on this, and he's with us now. Brian, good morning.
11: Good morning, Michelle.
24: Why is New York City releasing this information now?
11: Mayor Zoran Mamdani spoke at a press conference yesterday, and he said the city had violated the public's trust by not coming clean about this data decades ago. After the attack, local, state, and federal officials assured first responders working at Ground Zero and residents of Lower Manhattan that the air wasn't dangerous, and it turns out that wasn't true.
12: People got sick because the leaders they trusted lied and told them they were safe to breathe in toxic air. And then when they began to contend with the symptoms of the illnesses that followed, the government that had not hesitated to send them into harm's way was nowhere to be found.
11: Roughly 3,000 people died on 9/11 during the attack, but Michelle, there are now more than 35,000 first responders and survivors living with cancers linked to 9/11. That's according to the Centers for Disease Control and Prevention. And the CDC says at least 6,000 people who signed up for their federal 9/11 health program have died. It's not clear how many of those deaths were caused directly by these 9/11 related illnesses.
24: Brian, is it clear from these documents that there was some kind of a cover-up, by which I mean they knew that there was something wrong and made a decision not to disclose it?
11: Yeah, what we know is that very soon after the 9/11 attacks, researchers did see troubling signs that the air was dangerous. New York City collected more than 170,000 pages of data, and then they fought in court for years to prevent the public from seeing it. Comedian and activist John Stewart, who campaigned for years for more transparency, he spoke at yesterday's press conference.
13: They didn't recognize that the air that everyone was breathing in downtown Manhattan was toxic until October of 2001. So to be fair to them, they only buried that information for 25 years.
11: And Stewart said he hopes this information being made public will help more 9/11 survivors get the medical help they need.
24: You reached out to past New York City mayors who chose not to release this information. What did they say?
11: We got no response from Mayors Bloomberg, de Blasio, and Adams. But in response to an inquiry from NPR, former Mayor Rudy Giuliani's staff did post a comment on social media blaming the U.S. Environmental Protection Agency for saying the air quality was safe in Manhattan. They made a mistake, the Giuliani statement said, adding, quote, no one covered it up. In 2016, Michelle, former EPA Administrator Christy Todd Whitman did apologize in an interview with the Guardian newspaper for failing to provide accurate information to the public. But then for a decade after that, New York City officials kept fighting to keep all these documents under wraps.
24: Do we know why so many city officials, both Democrats and Republicans, withheld this information?
11: We know from one internal memo that was released yesterday, written shortly after 9/11, that city officials were worried about lawsuits. Mayor Mamdani was asked if he fears this information might open a new floodgate of claims against the city. He said transparency and accountability outweigh any financial concerns.
24: That is NPR's Brian Mann, who will be at the 9/11 Memorial in Manhattan on Friday as part of NPR's coverage of the 25th anniversary of the attack. Brian, thank you so much.
11: Thank you.
6: Candidates in competitive Senate races, cabinet members, and President Trump all have speaking slots tonight at the first night of the Republican midterm convention in Dallas. They'll be competing for screen time with the kickoff of the NFL season, a rematch of this year's Super Bowl. NPR senior political correspondent Tamara Keith is up extra early in Dallas for us to talk about this. Good morning, Tam.
7: Good morning.
6: So we talked yesterday about why Republicans are doing this, which is unusual. Let's talk about the what, as in what is actually happening over the next two nights.
7: Well, Republicans are calling it a convention, but it won't include any of the usual party business, like hashing out a platform or nominating a president. But the party is

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1: Making that contribution can be done by calling 702-258-0505 or heading to knpr.org. And I'm joined this morning by Allie Hall, our assistant corporate support manager for our Fall Pledge Drive. 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
5: That's right. Good morning, Xander. So we have actually a double match going on for the next 15 minutes. If you're just tuning in this morning during Morning Edition, the Library District is actually matching your dollars. And we've slowed down a little bit, so we want to bring the momentum back up with this double match only until 9 a.m. We have 15 minutes left, like I said, and we have $1,400 left unclaimed. We're so close. So a donation of $200 can have a $600 impact thanks to the Library District. And the way that works is for every $1 donated, a sponsor, so Library District here, adds an additional $2. And this makes your total go three times your original donation, which is how that 200 to 600 little jump happens. And that could be just a handful of people making donations to help us take that $1,400 that we have left and be done with it by 9 a.m. That's the goal here. That's why we have our challenge sponsors helping us through these drives, right?
1: Absolutely. Let's not leave

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0: Before we get you back to Morning Edition, the latest news. Union leaders are concerned the service industry will take a hit as workers from El Salvador lose their temporary protected status. The Mountain West News Bureau's Yvette Fernandez has more from Las Vegas.
2: The city relies on its hospitality workers, and that includes many from El Salvador, who came to the U.S. under Temporary Protected Status, or TPS, which provides protections from deportation and work permits to those whose countries are deemed unsafe. Trump administration deadlines to end TPS this week will mean a hit to the industry, says Culinary Union spokesperson Ted Papageorge.
3: We've got an emergency for our TPS union brothers and sisters. They have been cruelly changed to undocumented status by this administration. And it's just a harmful plan for those families and a harmful program for this economy.
2: Democratic Senator Catherine Cortez Masto of Nevada says TPS workers contribute to the economy through taxes. Cortez Masto is pushing a bill to allow TPS holders a path toward legal permanent residency. Yvette Fernandez, the Mountain West News Bureau.
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4: It's Morning Edition from NPR News. I'm Leila Faldin.
5: And I'm Michelle Martin. Good morning. One of the most competitive midterm Senate races has its matchup set for November. Former U.S. Senator John Sununu won the Republican primary in New Hampshire last night. He will face Congressman Chris Pappas, who won the Democratic primary. That's according to race calls by the Associated Press. They're running to replace Democrat Gene Shaheen in a race that both parties see as key to determining control of the Senate. Josh Rogers with New Hampshire Public Radio is up early for us after a late night. And he's with us now to tell us what happened. Good morning, Josh.
6: Good morning, Michelle.
5: So walk us through the key results.
6: Well, there was a tight, open Democratic primary for one of the state's two House seats that was really only called early this morning, and that was for Stephanie Shaheen. She's the daughter of Gene Shaheen. That was a big race. The younger Shaheen beat former Obama administration official Morris Sullivan. The race featured millions of dollars of outside spending and really became quite nasty and personal. That was by far the tightest primary, but the Senate race is the bigger deal. It's also an open seat race due to Gene Shaheen's retirement. Democrats chose four-term Congressman Chris Pappas, a political moderate, over a more progressive challenger, Karishma Mansour, and Republicans chose Johnny Sununu over former Massachusetts Senator Scott Brown. Sununu comes from a big political family here and actually held the same seat he's now seeking nearly 20 years ago.
5: And President Trump had backed Sununu over Brown, but given Trump's low approval ratings, does that actually help him now, or would it be better for Sununu to maybe keep some distance from the president going forward?
6: I mean, we'll see if it helps. It may have helped him in the primary, but the distance making on Sununu's part is already happening. During the primary, Sununu tended to downplay the significance of Trump's endorsement, and he's also worked to distance himself from the president on some key issues. He said he never would have attacked Iran, for instance, and he's criticized Trump's tariff policies, but Trump made the endorsement, Sununu accepted it, and Chris Pappas is going to and has been looking to tie Sununu to Trump really at every turn. And, you know, for Sununu, Trump's backing does mean money and support from the party's base. And for Trump, you know, picking Sununu gives him a better chance of flipping a seat that a Democrat, Jeanne Shaheen, has held since she beat Sununu back in 2008. So we'll see.
5: And what about the issues? What issues have New Hampshire voters been telling you are most important to them?
6: They've been talking a lot about the economy, really the high costs across the board, from gasoline to health care and housing. The war in Iran is another big concern. So are tariffs. Canada is a major trading partner with New Hampshire, and state tourism officials have reported that cross-border visits from Canadian tourists were down significantly this summer. So tariffs are really a concern here.
5: And, you know, and the Trump administration sent election observers to New Hampshire and other states for primary elections. What were they doing yesterday, and what do local officials think about them being there?
6: Well, local officials have said non-disruptive monitoring is fine. And from what I understand, that's basically what took place here in New Hampshire yesterday. In the run-up to this election, there was real concern that it wasn't going to be non-invasive monitoring. And there's been tension between state election officials and the Trump administration over things like non-public voter rolls, and the possibility of more intense monitoring in November remains a real concern. And, you know, and it obviously comes as President Trump continues to allege without evidence that election tampering is widespread in New Hampshire and across the country.
5: That's New Hampshire Public Radio's Josh Rogers. Josh, thank you.
6: You're welcome.
4: Those fears about President Trump's unprecedented hunt for voter fraud are not just being felt in New Hampshire. Voting officials across the country are actively preparing for a scenario that seems out of a dystopian movie. Federal agents seizing ballots in the middle of an election. NPR voting correspondent Miles Parks is covering this. Good morning, Miles.
7: Hi, Layla.
4: Okay, so is this really something officials are worried about?
7: Yeah, I mean, just to be clear, this has never happened in modern political history,
4: right.
7: But like with so many things, President Trump has moved the country into uncharted waters. You know, earlier this year, Trump said openly in an interview with the New York Times that he wished he had pushed harder for the federal government to seize election equipment after 2020. Mm-hmm. Also, separately earlier this year, two different search warrants were executed in Fulton County, Georgia, and Riverside County, California, that involved the seizure of ballots. So this has become very real for election officials. I was talking with one state election official who didn't have permission to speak publicly, who told me that their state has conducted three different trainings this year to prepare election officials for potential warrants.
4: Wow. I mean, the ballots that federal agents took in Georgia were for the last presidential election, though. So seizing ballots in the middle of an ongoing election as people are voting, that sounds like a totally different level of disruption.
7: Definitely. I mean, if ballots were seized before counting and certification were done, it's possible local officials wouldn't even know how many ballots were turned in or whether the ones that were seized were tampered with in some way. I was talking about this with Rick Hassan, who is the director of UCLA's Safeguarding Democracy Project. He's an election expert. And he told me in elections, this is known as breaking the chain of custody. And it's basically the easiest way you can find to create a lot of doubt in the results.
8: You can't unscramble the egg. Once the ballots have been taken out of the custody of election officials, there are at least going to be conspiracy theories that ballots have been altered or added to or removed.
7: Hassan wants judges to understand the irreparable harm, that's his words, that seizing ballots in this period right after an election could cause. So he actually wrote a guide to help judges who might be faced with requests from law enforcement this year. It came out today, and he shared it exclusively with NPR before its release.
4: So it's not just voting officials preparing for these scenarios. It's the actual judges who might be receiving the requests?
7: Exactly. I mean, the Fulton County raid was a wake-up call, not just for election officials, but for the entire judiciary, according to judges who I've been talking to. That affidavit that led to that warrant being executed relied on misleading claims about the 2020 election, which gets at something that I heard a lot as I was reporting this story, which is that judges are not experts in election administration. Traditionally, warrants are signed off in secret, which is why one of Hassan's big recommendations to judges is to bring election officials into the process. They may have already investigated the claims that law enforcement are investigating, and they might have other alternatives that wouldn't be as disruptive.
4: What other recommendations did this guide have?
7: It really all comes down to finding ways not to break that chain of custody. A judge can potentially consider whether copies or reproductions of ballots would satisfy the same investigative purposes. Also, maybe allowing law enforcement to observe tabulation or counting. Also, timing. You know, can a search warrant be executed after all the votes are counted? As we talked about, a ballot seizure like this in the time right as an election is still being finalized would be unprecedented and potentially allow a level of chaos into the process that has never been seen before. So it's really just making sure judges understand the gravity of that before they sign something that can't really be undone.
4: That's NPR's Miles Parks. Thank you, Miles.
7: Thank you.
4: It's Morning Edition from NPR News. I'm Leila Fadel.
5: And I'm Michelle Martin.
0: For KNPR and KNPR.org, I'm your host, Xander Pippen, and I'm joined by Assistant Corporate Support Manager Allie Hall this morning for our Fall Pledge Drive. Allie, we have some folks to thank for their contributions, right?
1: We sure do. A huge thank you to Alec Clinton from Las Vegas. Thank you, Alec, for becoming a sustaining member. That's what we want to hear. We want more sustaining members to join our KNPR crew, right?
0: Yeah, and take advantage of that double match from the library district. We do still have some dollars to take advantage of there, and those are available for just a little under 4 minutes. So now is the time to call 702-258-0505. We also have Fred Bentley to thank for membership. He says he's joined because of the government's cutoff of NPR funding. It's exactly right there, Fred Bentley. Yes, we have been cut off from that, and that means that your support is more important from ever, but we have some more folks who are supporting. Good news.
1: Yeah, and lastly, a huge thank you to Lynn Lessard from Las Vegas for her pledge of support. Lynn, thank you so, so much. And Fred and Alec, we appreciate all of you for taking full advantage of these matching dollars from the Library District. Through 9 a.m., we have just a few minutes left. We have $1,100 left unclaimed in the Library District's double match. If you have been waiting to call in, if you want your dollars to go technically three times as far, this is the time to do it. 3 minutes left. Here's a challenge. $350, one $350 donation will help us close out this match. Don't let these matching dollars go unclaimed. It's just sitting here in a bucket, ready to use. You can give right now and triple your impact and help us finish this challenge strong. And we're waiting to see what happens with federal budgets is actually an incredibly stressful way to run a newsroom, right? Politicians 2,000 miles away should never have the power to decide if this community gets reliable local reporting. Relying on government grants or future policy shifts is a massive risk to us. True independence means the funding comes directly from the people who listen. And that's you, right? We are, this newsroom is completely self-reliant, and we want to put an end to the political waiting game by setting up a monthly gift of $8 or a one-time donation of that $350 that we need to help us close out this matching fund from the Library District. You can call 702-258-0505, or you can pledge online at knpr.org. We want to hear from you. 3 minutes left, 2 minutes left, sorry, $1,100. Help us finish this strong. Thank you.
0: State of Nevada is up next on Nevada Public Radio. 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
1: 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K201 HX Mesquite at the Eureka Casino Resort. K201 BF Scotty's Junction. And K201 AD China Lake at 88.1. K203 DR Caliente at 88.5. K207 CY Round Mountain at 89.3. K207CY Round Mountain at 89.3, K219AV Beatty at 91.7, and K219LM Lake Havasu City at 91.7 at the Nautical Beachfront Resort.
9: Fall is in the air. That means cooler temperatures, pumpkin spice lattes, and football are all back. And some are hoping big offseason changes could make this the year the Raiders make the postseason. I'm Paul Boger. This morning on KNPR State of Nevada, you'll hear about the steps the Silver and Black have taken to help bring the team out of the basement. We'll also check in on the WNBA's aces as they prepare for the playoffs. After that, it wasn't that long ago that Nevada was known for its cheap land and housing. But with interest rates and prices remaining stubbornly high, owning a home has become a distant dream for many Nevadans. We'll look at some of the efforts to make housing more affordable, from the recently passed 21st Century Road to Housing Act to Nevada's Attainable Housing Fund. Will any of it make buying a house easier? We'll get into it. Then, anime is way more than just niche animation. Several events centered around the Japanese art form have landed on the events calendar in recent weeks. You'll hear from local enthusiasts about how they celebrate or socialize around anime in Las Vegas. All that and more coming up just after the headlines from NPR.
10: Live from NPR News in Washington, I'm Janine Herbst. President Trump and some White House leaders are meeting in Dallas today for a two-day event, though several Republican candidates in competitive races are going. NPR's Tamara Keith has more.
11: Republicans are calling it a convention, but it won't include any of the usual party business, like hashing out a platform or nominating a president. But the party is saying 20,000 people will be here for an event that will have the feel of a tightly produced TV show / infomercial / Trump rally, where the president and his policies are clearly going to be the star of the show. Or, to borrow a word from the chairman of the Republican Party, a Trumpapalooza.
10: NPR's Tamara Keith. But it is going up against the NFL season opener tonight between the Seahawks and the Patriots. The U.S. military struck five Iranian oil carriers late yesterday, and Iran says it targeted an airbase in Jordan where U.S. troops are positioned, sending international oil benchmark Brent crude above $101 today. NPR's Aya Batraoui has more.
12: Iran's attacks on U.S. bases since the start of the war have killed and wounded troops, prompting the Pentagon to pull back thousands of personnel from the region. The Navy's Fifth Fleet in Bahrain was hit by Iran early in the war, forcing a major drawdown of American military personnel there. Chief of Naval Operations Daryl Cottle was asked recently during a live stream when sailors would be able to return to Bahrain to get their personal belongings. He answered, "We're not getting back in there anytime soon." And in Qatar, Iranian strikes during the war caused billions in damage and halted gas production, despite the presence of some 10,000 U.S. troops there before the war. The American bases across the Gulf are meant to be a deterrence, but it's now a factor in why Iran has attacked these Arab states. Aya Batraoui, NPR News, Dubai.
10: President Trump is punishing Canada for its retaliatory tariffs. He's fully banning some Canadian alcohol, dairy products, and motorcycles from coming into the U.S., and he's slapping more tariffs on more Canadian products. This comes after Canada imposed tariffs on U.S. goods to retaliate for earlier tariffs that Trump imposed. The trade war is affecting U.S. border states, as NPR's Kirk Sigler reports.
13: Canada is Montana's biggest trade partner, accounting for about $1 billion in cross-border economic activity every year. Farmers here were already dealing with high diesel and fertilizer costs, and now they can expect to pay more for farm equipment. Brigitte Miranda Freer runs the Montana World Trade Center.
14: Canadian companies also purchase Montana cattle, and then they send them up to Canada where they're fed out. And by the way, when they're up there, a lot of times they're eating Montana barley.
13: It's not just farmers bracing for a hit, Miranda Freer says, but also small manufacturers and the state's lucrative tourism economy.
10: NPR's Kirk Sigler reporting. You're listening to NPR News.
15: Good morning. It is Cherie and Britt here with Nevada Public Radio. We are on our second live day of our pledge drive, and currently from the hour of 9 to 10, we have Sunburst Shutters, who is our sponsor. We have about $800 left of their that's unclaimed from Sunburst Shutters, and we want to make sure that we hit that goal so that way we do not miss out on any dollars collected within this hour. 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
14: Yeah, really take advantage of Sunburst Shutters. I love them over there. They're a great partner of ours. 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And it's an electric unifying jolt. 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

0: From Nevada Public Radio, I'm Paul Boger. This is State of Nevada. Fall is in the air. That means cooler temperatures, pumpkin spice lattes, and football are all back. And already we've seen both the UNLV Rebels and the Nevada Wolfpack take the field, each scoring their first win of the season. As for the Raiders, their newly revamped lineup will play host to the Miami Dolphins this Sunday, September 13th. So to help us better prepare for what to expect on the gridiron this season, I'm joined now by Case Kiefer, the assistant sports editor for the Las Vegas Sun. Also with us is Mark Anderson, who covers Las Vegas sports for the Associated Press. Case, Mark, thanks for joining me.
1: Thanks for having us on, Paul.
2: Thanks a lot.
0: Big moves in the offseason for the Raiders. That includes hiring a new head coach, Clint Kubiak, and drafting former Indiana quarterback Fernando Mendoza first in the NFL draft earlier this year. Case, what's Kubiak been up to during that time frame?
2: Just football, football, and more football. I know that sounds strange, but that's really the talk with him, is this guy is just all football. He's so singularly focused, so intense. And I feel like he's brought a lot to the organization in that regard. You see some of his the way he draws up offense. Some of his plays have already caught the eyes of, I think, the NFL world at large in the preseason. And certainly being media, we get to see it every day in practice. It does seem like he has a great offensive mind and just brings a professionalism and, like I said, an intensity that I think was sorely needed for this franchise.
0: Mark, there is a lot of hype around Mendoza. Is he really all that he's cracked up to be?
1: Honestly, we just don't know yet. I think so. We've seen flashes. I remember that first preseason game. He hit Malik Benson over the middle between three defenders. It's like, not many quarterbacks can pull that off. You see that and you think, well, that's why he was the number one pick. But you've also seen the inconsistencies you expect out of a rookie. He's been a little careless with the ball at times. He's still trying to learn how to read NFL defenses. It's going to take a while. I think he's going to be good, but you know, the fact is we just don't know yet.
0: Case, right now, Coach Kubiak has veteran quarterback Kirk Cousins starting on Sunday over Mendoza. Why is he doing that?
2: Well, the line that both Kirk Cousins and Clint Kubiak have repeated over and over is that when Kirk Cousins came here, he was promised that the best quarterback would play the best quarterback in training camp through the preseason. And it's just living up to that word. I mean, anyone that's watched all the snaps both these guys have taken, I mean, Kirk Cousins has just looked very far ahead of Fernando Mendoza, which I guess you could take as a problem. I mean, usually in this age of the NFL, you want your number one overall pick to be out there right now. However, I do agree with Mark. I'm not concerned long term yet. We do see Fernando Mendoza kind of doing all the little things right. I do think all the intangibles are there. Everyone speaks so highly of the kid. I know he's putting in a ton of work, but he wasn't exactly great in training camp or even the preseason the last two games. So he just did not quite look ready yet. And the Raiders had this plan in place, a little bit of a break from other teams recently in a different situation that want to get that clock ticking on a rookie contract and have a team have a player take his lumps right away. They decided, let's make sure he's 100% ready. And frankly, I don't think he's looked 100% ready quite yet.
0: We've seen a strong commitment to revamping the offense, but what about the other side of the ball? The Raiders defense last season was ultimately ranked 14th in the NFL. Has the team done anything to improve that aspect of the game, Case?
2: I think the big headlining move was at linebacker. They just spent a ton of money, which is something the Raiders haven't done for years and years. And really kind of the rest of the NFL it's been the position that's kind of dropped off on the pay scale compared to some others. But the Raiders kind of zigged this year by giving both Quay Walker and N'Kobe Dean, former teammates from the great Georgia teams that won the national championship years ago in college. They reunite them. They both got about 3-year, $40 million deals in that ballpark. So you would hope that really improves the Raiders on the second level, which was a huge problem spot last year. Probably their worst part of the defense last year. They just didn't have really any help behind Max Crosby. There still are a lot of concerns. I think we saw some of them in the preseason. I think the secondary is probably at best mediocre. Cornerbacks, the second cornerback spot is a real problem spot. They ended up going with Darian Porter, a second year guy who's been solid but kind of unoutstanding. But the Raiders were in such a bad position coming off of last year. It's just that they couldn't address every single thing in the offseason with the way the salary cap works. So they kind of had to pick and choose their spots, and this is going to be kind of a slow build towards Mendoza. You hope you unearth some right pieces in there this year. They got some rookies behind the starters. So know, I think it's going to be a problem in the secondary, but they're going to try to work through it and hopefully find some young guys that can help going forward.
0: Well, the situation really can't get any worse than it was last season for the Raiders. So, Mark, any bold predictions for this season?
1: Not so much a prediction, but I think what fans should look out for is how are they playing, say, the final 6 weeks of the season. If you feel like it's on the proper trajectory, say Fernandez, and they're starting and making enough plays, you think, okay, he's the franchise quarterback. And they're at least competitive and you finish, you know, reasonably well. I think that's what fans need to look for, especially after the brutal stretch to begin this season. So if I'm a Raiders fan, that's what I really want to see at the end of the season, that you got some hope going into 2027. Because I remember last year, there was a point in the season that there just wasn't any hope. And it was just a miserable final stretch. And the only thing they had to play for was really the top pick, which they got. But now, at least with Fernando at the Boeing, they actually have hope. And if he can go in there and just show something down the stretch, I think that's big.
0: Before we switch gears, Case, I want to get your thoughts. You know, what are your bold predictions for this coming season?
2: Ooh, bold predictions. I kind of agree with Mark. I just think I know people are excited. They got a lot of new faces. It's just hard to see them being that competitive this year, or really like competing for a playoff spot or something. So you just want to see some progress. When, you know, they set the bar pretty low last year, but maybe get to that. If you get to the 7-win mark or even the 6-win mark, you feel pretty good. So just be a functional operation, which the Raiders have not been much in recent years. And I think you're on the right path.
0: Yeah. All right, I want to take a moment and talk about college football. The season is already underway for both UNLV and Nevada. UNLV is 1-1 after losing their season opener to Memphis, but dominated against Hawaii last week. Nevada also performed well, routing Western Kentucky last Saturday, September 5th. Case, what are you going to be keeping your eye on as the season progresses for both teams?
2: Maybe we have two good college football teams in Nevada for the first time in a while, because it was certainly impressive what the Wolfpack did to Western Kentucky last week. And, man, a really fun game this week with Jeff Choate's former school, Montana State, the FCS powerhouse. I know that game kind of looks like a coin flip. And UNLV, I know, had super high expectations. Everyone is disappointed to already lose a game, but I still think they're at the top of the conference. They're just as likely to win it as anyone. I think there's four or five teams that are about even in the Mountain West. So they go to North Texas, of course, this week, another tough game. So two good games this week for both of our in-state schools. And I think it's setting up. Maybe this is it could be, at least for the early returns, the best these two teams have been at the same time in a while.
0: All right, let's talk about the WNBA and the Aces for a moment. There are four regular season games left, meaning the team is on track to reach the WNBA playoffs for the 8th consecutive year. Mark, how's the team looking heading into the postseason?
1: I was much more optimistic about their chances before Nelissa Smith got hurt. I think that's just a killer injury for them. Now, after last season, I learned you just don't count out the Aces. They looked dead in the water last year, also early August. So, I already thought they were a player short. I thought they had that player when they had Kennedy Carter. Obviously, that didn't work out. She's had a hard time no matter what team she's been with, a great talent, and she was having a fantastic season. But if they had her and Melissa Smith hadn't gotten hurt, I think they would have been right there with a chance to, with Minnesota, maybe Indiana, to win it all. But I think once losing Carter was tough, but once Melissa went out, I just think that's just too much to overcome. And this weird break for the World Cup comes at a strange, generally strange time. You just, you know, maybe it's what they need, but they got, I think, five or six players playing over there. So it's not like they're getting a break, much of a rest. So I think it looks like it's Minnesota's to lose at this point, but it's also Minnesota's lose last season. So you never know. I do like the way Indiana's playing. They were really coming on down the stretch. So those to me are the two best teams. But then again, the Aces, you just never know what's going to happen in the postseason. So you get some players hurt. And suddenly the Aces are the ones standing tall at the end. But I just don't see it this time.
0: Aja Wilson has also continued to dominate the WNBA. At the end of last month, she was named the Western Conference Player of the Week for the 32nd time in her career. She's now one, award away from the all-time league record. That's in addition to being the league's reigning MVP. Just how important is she to this team?
1: Well, she's basically carrying the team right now. I mean, obviously, Jackie Young's great. Chelsea Gray's great. But, you know, they wouldn't be anywhere near contention without her. She's going to win the MVP again. I mean, it's almost locked in that she's going to win it again. She's making the case for greatest of all time. I think she's probably already there at this point. She's already won a record number of MVPs. She's just going to add to it. She's not showing any signs of slowing down. That's the most impressive thing to me about her is she keeps adding to her game every year. She finds some way to improve, and you won't find many players more driven than her. They're really good without her, but man, it wouldn't be anywhere close to being contenders without her in lineup.
0: Case, we have about 30 seconds left. The Golden Knights are about to start their preseason. What are you going to be keeping your eye on as they head into the season?
2: Just a first-year coach. It's a big break for the organization, having Ryan Craig come in. We're used to them cycling through the biggest name every coaching cycle. That they brought in a who's who of the NHL, and it's served them well so far. This is a guy they've built up from the beginning of the franchise. Excited to see what's different and how he does in his first year on the job.
0: Well, we are coming up against the clock, so we're going to have to leave it there. Case Kiefer is the assistant sports editor for the Las Vegas Sun. Mark Anderson covers Las Vegas sports for the Associated Press. Case, Mark, thank you so much.
1: Thanks for having us on, Paul.
2: Thank you.

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1: Good morning. This is Britt and Cherie in the studio, and welcome to day two of our Fall Pledge Drive. And that is, you just heard Rianne. She's so awesome. She's from Sunburst Shutters, and they are great supporters of Nevada Public Radio. 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
2: Right. 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
3: We're back to KNPR State of Nevada. I'm Paul Boger. In Southern Nevada, home sales dropped nearly 12% in August. That's according to new data from Las Vegas Realtors. At the same time, the group reported about 7,600 single-family homes listed for sale at the end of August. That represents a 5% increase from the year before. So, with more inventory hitting the market and sales starting to decline, prices are set to fall, right? Well, only slightly. The median price for a single-family home last month was $475,000. That's down more than 1% from the all-time high of $490,000 set earlier in the summer, a price that remains out of reach for many Nevadans. To help offset the high cost of housing and increase development, Congress over the summer passed the 21st Century Road to Housing Act. It's a massive bipartisan effort meant to help more Americans afford a home. But will it help? That's the question I recently posed to Nicholas Irwin. He's the S.J. Hall Faculty Fellow in Economics at UNLV and the Research Director at the Lead Center for Real Estate. Here's that conversation. Nick, thanks for joining me.
4: Hey, thank you for having me.
3: Let's start by talking about the state of the real estate market in Nevada. The median price of a single-family home in southern Nevada dipped to about $480,000 in July. That's down 2% from the all-time high this past May and June. Inventory is starting to creep up. Is that a sign the housing market is starting to cool off a little bit?
4: I think it's a sign that we are seeing people change their behaviors in response to what is persistently high mortgage rates. So you're seeing a lot of folks that are fewer people looking to buy houses. That's depressing those prices. There's less demand. And then some folks that would otherwise list a house, but they're worried they might be able to find a house on their end. So they're rate locked in their current home.
3: So does that mean the housing prices are going to start coming down at least a little bit in the near term?
4: Potentially, they could start coming down. You know, it's not going to be any big drops, but we could see a few, you know, percentage point decreases over the next couple of years. A lot of it really depends on what's happening with rates. We just reached a year high in terms of mortgage rates just this past week. And with what's happening in the bond market, I don't see any sign that's going to turn around within the next 6 to 12 months.
3: What are some of the other things that are continuing to drive the price of housing in Nevada?
4: What I'm going to mention is the same thing a lot of folks have been talking about for a while. It's just our availability of land. That's something that is outside of the control of the state. there are a lot of things we can do sort of on the margins, I think, at the state and local level to help. But our biggest issue is the federal government controls an outsized proportion of our land. You know, it's over 85% in Clark County alone. Some counties, it's over 90%. Through that restriction, it's very difficult to get that land allocated and get it out from federal ownership and onto the housing market. And we're seeing that with some of our you know, most recent land sales of BLM land. They're going for prices that the only things that can really pencil in are either affordable housing, assuming a developer can assemble their capital stack to account for the high value of land, or high-end housing. So if you're, you know, buying a 5 acres of land for $5 million, you can't build a lot of $300,000 homes on that land to make it pencil in. And then that's our biggest thing. That's what makes us unique, for better or worse, is that most of our land we don't control, and that does limit where we can build. So that just puts an artificial constraint on where we can build, and that pushes up prices, and that's a real issue we're confronting. 10, 20 years ago, we could just keep building out. Now, especially in Southern Nevada, we're starting to butt up against those limits.
3: There's also the continued narrative that folks from out of state, whether it be California or elsewhere, are able to sell their house for a lot more money there, come to Nevada, pay cash for a much cheaper home. Is that continuing to drive prices?
4: I mean, certainly that is a factor. You know, the Lead Center's done some research that suggests that the average person moving in state is wealthier based on IRS returns and looking at migration flows. They are wealthier than in-state residents. So that does put them in a better position to compete on the housing market. But you have to remember, housing is a two-sided transaction. Even if you want to help buyers, you have to think about what's going to happen on the seller end. When anyone sells their house, they want the highest possible value they can get. But when you're a buyer, you want the lowest possible price. And it's difficult to meet in the middle there sometimes. You know, the other issues, I know folks think, you know, the water is always a pressing issue in Southern Nevada, especially if you think about building more housing and our population growing, making sure we have sufficient water. That's not as big a concern, I think. I think between SNWA and efforts at the local and state level, we've done a good job. Some of those things may be outside of our control. And where that, you know, really might bite is, does that disincentivize new companies and new businesses from moving into Southern Nevada? And those same companies and businesses could, you know, bring more residents and pump more money into our economy, help our economy grow and diversify, bringing in new residents. But if they're concerned about water or access to housing, that could be a potential discouragement. And we're already a very business friendly state. We certainly don't want to give the perception that these other things may push companies away.
3: This housing crunch isn't new. We've seen the median price of a home in Nevada rise roughly 40% in the last 6 years. That's per the Federal Reserve's economic data. Do we have any sense of just how much housing we need in this state?
4: Sure. If you don't mind, I'm going to add a little bit of color to that. Not only has that price gone up 40% in the past 6 years, since 2000, it's gone up 400%, but our incomes have only gone up 200%, at least in Las Vegas. And that's a real mismatch right there. In terms of how much housing we need, that's a really surprisingly complex question. We should know more about that. When it comes to low-income housing, the National Low-Income Housing Coalition, they do a really good tabulation of what's needed for people that are at or below what's called area median income, which is sort of the average income for a family of four. It's about $81,000 here in Southern Nevada. So we have a good idea of how many units are needed to for those folks. But for anyone above that limit, that missing middle, the, you know, starting teachers, you know, starting first responders, we don't have a good idea of what we need. It is certainly more units we're bringing online. Year to date, we are about 6,000 units have been, according to census permits, we've permitted. That puts us about around 40 in the nation in terms of MSAs. But the problem is we're closer to 30 when it comes to population. So we're not even building at the rate we need to given our current population. We're sort of falling behind a lot of other cities.
3: In that vein, lawmakers have been trying to tackle housing prices for years now. And just this summer, federal lawmakers approved a massive housing bill that would do a number of things. It has more than 50 sections. The law aims to, just name a few, restrict corporate buyers, cut red tape, provide new financing tools. Break it down for me. What would this new federal housing law do?
4: Well, that's a great question. I think it depends on what's your time frame. If you're thinking about tomorrow or next year, it's not going to do a lot. But each individual piece by itself won't do a lot, but it's sort of the net effect of all of them. A couple of the really interesting things that could be helpful for affordability. One of the things that it removes is the permanent chassis requirement for mobile homes. Currently, mobile homes are required to always have a chassis so they can be moved. But most of the time, they're put into a permanent structure and a permanent foundation. But because of having this chassis, they can actually sort of restrict where they can go in. That's a problem that removed that. That's a big push a lot of housing folks have been pushing for, because that's, you know, modular housing is a potential way for a lot of folks to get into housing, especially seniors, because it tends to be much lower cost. There is going to be some exploratory programs on renovating and revitalizing old commercial vacant properties, sort of flipping those in. There's some federal funds to help with that. They're a pilot project, but if it has success, we could see more funds poured into that. They're looking at smaller mortgages, $100,000 or less, which that could be helpful in certain parts of the state, much less helpful in our bigger cities. You mentioned the cutting the red tape. HUD is going to work on sort of a roadmap and work with local jurisdictions about how to think about cutting down things like parking requirements and changing minimum lot sizes. Also, we can make better use of land, which is a scarce resource in most major cities. And then the big one that a lot of folks are talking about that I know it's top of mind for a lot of people, especially this midterm cycle and for our assembly folks that will be seated in February, is corporate housing. The bill does restrict corporate housing. It's 350 houses is now the limit, but there are enough sort of ways around that I don't know what effect that's going to have sort of in the long term. And even then, corporate ownership is a very, very small drop in the bucket. When it comes to it, the bigger issue is just affordability. People want homes and they want to be able to afford to buy one. They can't because mortgage rates are too high. That's the biggest problem we have right now.
3: What about Nevada's relatively new attainable housing fund? Assembly Bill 540, the Nevada Housing Access and Attainability Act, was passed last year. It appropriated about $133 million to the newly created attainable housing account. That was intended to spur creation of new housing units for purchase and rent, along with additional resources like a down payment assistance program. That program came online earlier this year. Do we know yet if it's having any sort of impact?
4: It's definitely too soon to tell, but that bill, the work that Governor Lombardo and the legislature put together, I think that bill could have some real teeth behind it into the future. We're looking at 2 to 5 years. Right now, to the best of my knowledge, some of the funds have been allocated. I don't know to the extent construction has been broken ground, but more money towards building, affordable and attainable housing would be really helpful. One of the particular things in that bill that will be helpful is, revising qualifications as well, having a higher AMI bar, up to 150%. That's going to be really helpful for a lot of folks who just missed that cutoff. We did some research this past year at the Lead Center for Real Estate, where I serve as a research director, where we found that the household income you need to comfortably afford a house in town is $120,000. Most of our jobs don't pay that, especially if you're a single earner household. But those folks would fall into that 150% AMI limit, so they could be eligible for some of these programs. And I think that's a big expansion. It wouldn't surprise me if more states sort of start to expand that cap to allow more people to potentially qualify for some of these programs. So that's going to be the big effect. But again, it's probably a couple years out from really sort of seeing what the net effects are in the housing market from AB 540.
3: From your perspective, is there any way that Nevada will become a beacon of cheap housing like we saw in the 90s and 2000s?
4: I think that's going to be very difficult. And that's a real problem because folks remember that. That's within recent memory. That's within 20 years ago. It was, right before the crash. There were a lot of folks who could afford housing. And for a good long while in the state of Nevada, from the 90s through before the crash, income sort of tracked what average prices are. So it was really one member of the household could work. Or even two would be even better, and you could comfortably afford a nice home. And that's no longer the case. And I think that's difficult because a lot of folks remember that in town. And, this is how I like to characterize our housing market versus our economy. We have, we're a blue collar town, but we have white collar housing prices. And that's a difficult cycle to get out of.
3: While I have you here, let me ask, if you had a magic wand and you could wave it right now, what would be the one thing that you would do to drive housing prices down?
4: I don't think I would, even with a magic wand, I don't think I could control the bond market enough to impact the 10-year treasury to get mortgage rates down. So let's think of something realistic, because the bond market is, you know, the ever-present being that controls sort of everything in the economy. I would say have the federal government discharge their land, big chunks of land to us in Southern Nevada and Northern Nevada and every other county in all of Nevada, and let the local jurisdictions decide what's best for them and how to build out. I think that would be really helpful. And then you could see in this, you know, this, the environment of our state democracy, different folks looking at different ways to do this. You know, what's best for Las Vegas and Clark County may not be best for what's best for Reno or for Pahrump or any of the other, Elko. But providing us with the land and letting us do as we see fit and what's best for our residents, I think that'd be really helpful. I think we could see some real pushing down of housing prices over the next couple of years, if that could happen.
3: Nick Irwin is the S.J. Hall Faculty Fellow in Economics at UNLV and an associate professor in that department. He also serves as the research director for the Lead Center for Real Estate at UNLV. Nick, thank you.
4: I appreciate it. Thank you so much, Paul.
3: On the Navajo Nation, where many homes lack electricity, coal can be a lifeline. And now that coal is being delivered much closer to home. For the Mountain West News Bureau, reporter Gabriel Pietrazio rides along in this, the second of a three-part series on Navajo coal country.
5: On this Christmas Eve, President Trump took calls from children wondering when St. Nick might land on their rooftop. Among them was 8-year-old Amelia from Kansas.
6: Santa will be coming down your chimney and have a beautiful present for you. What would you like Santa to bring?
7: Not coal.
6: No, you don't want coal. Well, coal is... You mean clean, beautiful coal. I had to do that. I'm sorry. No, coal is clean and beautiful. Please remember that at all costs.
5: She'd rather get a Barbie, clothes, and candy. But for kids on the Navajo Nation, having a warm hogan during the wintertime might be the best holiday gift of all. That present isn't made at Santa's workshop, but right here inside a 4-acre coal yard in New Mexico. So instead of Santa hand-delivering stockings of coal, along with his team of reindeer, it's NTEC, or the Navajo Transitional Energy Company, with its diesel-powered trucks trekking across the sprawling res.
8: And these are actually going to the other side of the nation today. That's why we're not following those.
5: Andy Hawkins is NTEC's community engagement manager. Together, we tailed a 20-ton coal truck making the rounds. It's frigid February as we follow it to Upper Fruitland near Farmington, New Mexico. Hawkins rummages through the pile and grabs a lump of coal.
8: For a one-room hogan, what you want to do is when you go to bed at night, you want to be able to throw a chunk in there and then for it to last. And something like this will get the job done for you.
5: This season, NTEC made 130 bulk deliveries, like this one to Upper Fruitland. From every November to March, NTEC is hauling coal at no cost to each of the 110 Navajo chapters, as well as a dozen Hopi villages. K-Nave Mark is in charge of the coal yard. She worries most about her elders.
9: Our young people are moving to town, Farmington and Gallup, but the elders are the ones that are really having a hard time making ends meet.
5: Despite deliveries to the Navajo chapter houses, many Diné still trek hours to the coal yard with tickets in hand. Each voucher is worth a ton, literally.
8: So we know on average, a scoop from the skid steer is a half a ton of coal. That's why he puts two scoops in.
5: In his annual address, tribal president Boo Nigrin pledged to keep this very mine and the Four Corners power plant up and running.
10: And we are so, so close to making sure that stays open till 2038, because those are hundreds and hundreds of jobs Those are millions and millions of dollars of revenue that the Navajo Nation receives.
5: Much like Trump, Nygren embraced the black substance, even snapping a selfie with Trump at the White House last year. One of his coined slogans, Nygren Digs Coal, was something he was looking to do much more of, until his re-election bid fell short in last month's primary. So perhaps the next president may have a new outlook on coal in November. For the Mountain West News Bureau, I'm Gabriel Pietrazio reporting from the Navajo Mine.

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2: Yes, and thank you to Rianne and Sunburst Shutters for being our sponsor this hour. 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And you can do so by visiting us at knpr.org or giving us a phone call at 702-258-0505 and making your pledge of support in support of Sunburst Shutters.
3: Callie, we definitely want to thank Sunburst Shutters. Rianne over there is awesome. I just love her. Also, I don't know how we would do these 2 weeks without the Bronx Cafe, who also have the Springs Cafe and the Springs Preserve. They literally bring us every morning like breakfast sandwiches and smoothies and the most amazing pastries that are like gluten-free, and they're awesome. So we want to give them a big shout out over there. But now, look, I need one person to donate $300 to get us at $27,000.
2: Yes, get us
3: over the line. If I could just have that donation, I want

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1: In popularity over the last several decades, and like many other cultural phenomena, you can find it well represented in Las Vegas. Of course, there's these several anime conventions held throughout the year, but look around town. There are restaurants, stores, and bars that feature anime in some form. Even in our concert halls, the Las Vegas Philharmonic is set to perform the music of Japanese animation giant Studio Ghibli this very weekend. And our libraries features clubs and events centered on the culture, such as Sahara West Library's Teen Anime Fest on September 12th. Here to talk about that and the popularity of anime in the Las Vegas Clark County Library District is Bianca Ortiz Rodriguez, a Young People's Library Children's Services Assistant. Bianca, thanks for being here.
2: Hi, how are you?
1: I'm doing well, thank you. How did the district know that they needed to book more anime events and clubs?
2: I think it's because, like you said, there's so much anime coming along mainstream in all the streaming services. As you said, there's so many conventions here. And I think we've just had it straight from the teens that, you know, it's something that they want, that's something that they're interested in. So we figured, you know, we might as well help them out, make it easier to have access for them, provide crafts for them to do that are based on all the anime that they're interested in.
1: So are we just talking about the cartoons or are we talking about manga, Japanese graphic novels? Is that included in anime as well?
2: Oh, that's definitely included. A lot of the anime comes from the manga since the manga is like the original source normally. But yeah, we have, for example, Manga Club at the East Las Vegas Library. You know, as a library, that's also something, another resource that we provide. So, you know, as a manga and anime lover myself, that's something that I always get. So we definitely want to make sure that we encourage that for teens, again, through clubs and our Teen Anime Fest.
1: So how popular is anime among library patrons? Is it mostly young people or is it kind of a broad spectrum of patrons?
2: I would say it's a broad spectrum. I work in the children's department, so I've had young, you know, tweens or young children asking for manga. I have teens come up as well asking for manga and adults. You know, they're reading, you know, a lot of anime and manga have been servicing since like the 90s, especially here. As a young kid, I've been reading manga my whole life and watching anime. So I have multiple adults asking for manga as well.
1: What goes on at the library's anime clubs? Are they social opportunities? Are they showing movies? Tell me what happens.
2: I would say it's all of that. It's definitely, I would say normally, you know, we're watching an anime that we ask the teens what they, you know, what they want to watch. So we'll show that anime as long as it's appropriate, of course. And then from there, we'll discuss you know, what they thought of it, if it was their first time watching it, if it hasn't been, you know, would they watch it again? We try to do crafts that go along with that anime too, just to give them something to do besides watching it. You know, we'll talk about the manga as well. If it came from that, would they continue reading it? So it's, and you know, just talking about that creates such social aspect. So that's what we try to do.
1: Let me ask you this. You're the co-chair of the committee for the Teen Anime Festival on Saturday. What should folks expect there?
2: A lot of things. We're very excited this year. We have an artist alley featuring local artists, and they're going to be selling their wares, all anime themed, of course. We're going to have a snack shop featuring Japanese snacks. For teens, food trucks, we're going to have guests. I think our biggest guest this year is definitely a voice actress named Jenny Yokobari. And she's done different work in like Sanrio and everything. And so she's really cool. We're very excited for the teens to talk to her and ask her questions about voice acting and, you know, working in anime. We also have a lot of live, performers that we've seen from Anime Night Market. So
1: that is, Bianca, that is actually where we're going to have to leave it. Bianca Ortiz Rodriguez is a Young People's Library Children's Services

0: as assistant and co-chair of the upcoming festival. Bianca, thank you so much for speaking with me.
1: All right. Thank you for having me.
0: And as a note, the Las Vegas Clark County Library District is a financial supporter of Nevada Public Radio. Local fans have found a way to socialize around this ever-growing culture. Earlier this week, KNPR's Mike Prevett spoke to Eric Pappas, the founder of the Anime Social Club in Las Vegas, which sports more than 1,300 members. Let's take a listen.
2: Eric, thank you for speaking with us today.
3: Thank you for having me.
2: You're welcome. So what made you want to start an anime-based social club here in Las Vegas?
3: Well, I've always been interested in anime, and I moved here in about 2016. And between then and when I started the club, I had a hard time finding people that would want to be social and also just people interested in anime as well. So that's why I started the club, because I want to find people who have the same interests as me and were looking for the same things that I was.
2: And as you were doing that, were you noticing that there was a need for things to do for people like you and the other new members of your new club that centered around anime? Was there, you know, did you find enough to do, essentially?
3: Well, it was a little bit of search because the things that are available for anime folks around here are either arcades, bars, or festivals, and those are about once a year. So we kind of had to get a little creative with our events, but I think we found a lot of things that people enjoy.
2: Now, to back up a second here, why are you and maybe your fellow members so passionate about anime? What is it that draws you to it?
3: With anime, there's so many things to enjoy because it's as wide as a genre as cinema. It's hard to pinpoint exactly what interests each person, but I think you can find something for everyone.
2: And I got to ask, do you or maybe other people in the club, do they like to do the cosplaying, the dressing up like characters?
3: That's actually a very big part of it as well. And also just so much fun to see people come out in their own cosplays because whether it's something they made themselves or something they bought online, it's just so interesting and fun to see how they put their spin on it. It blows my mind how creative some people can be.
2: Now, I guess this all raises the question, like, who is your typical, if there is a typical member of the Anime Social, who's coming to your events?
3: There is no typical because it ranges from parents with their kids, and there's people just fresh out of high school or currently in high school that are just looking for other people who are also into anime. And then there's also people in their like mid-20s, mid-30s, and they're just more comfortable in themselves and want to just, again, meet other people that are into anime. And on the other side, you get people that are on the neurodivergent, and you get a lot of those in anime fans as well, because there is such a dramatic expression of emotion, and so it's that subtlety that gets lost can be a lot more clear and expressive. So I think that's why a lot of neurodivergent people enjoy anime, and we also try to make it as inclusive as possible for them as well.
2: Now, we mentioned earlier the Teen Anime Festival that's going to be at Sahara West Library this week, as well as the Studio Ghibli concerts by the Philharmonic. There's other events that, you know, that pop up through the year. Do you find, as an anime fan, that there are plenty of anime-related events to give the culture a strong showing here in Vegas? I guess ultimately I'm asking, is this a good city to be an anime fan?
3: Honestly, it's one of the better cities to be an anime fan in because there is such a wide range that caters to tourists and those are more mainstream. But as anime is becoming more mainstream, we are seeing a lot more events that are becoming popular and catered towards anime fans. And it's just it's a great time and a great city to be an anime fan.
2: Are you proud of the community you've helped foster with Anime Social?
3: Oh, the proudest, because they're just such wonderful people and amazing people. And I know with personally, my life has been better for meeting them, and I can't imagine being in the city and being as fulfilled as I am without them.
2: And that's Eric Pappas. He is the founder of the Anime Social Club, which you can find on meetup.com. Eric, thank you so much for speaking with me.
3: Thank you for having me. It was wonderful.

0: There's no shortage of what to see, hear, and do at any time in Nevada. Back to talk about a few of the best options is KNPR's Mike Pravat, who oversees the Arts and Culture Beat for Nevada Public Radio. And of course, there's a note, the Las Vegas Science and Natural History Museum, City of Las Vegas Cultural Affairs, and AEG Presents are all financial supporters of Nevada Public Radio. With that out of the way, hi, Mike.
1: Howdy, Paul.
0: Let's talk about Mexican Independence Day, which technically doesn't start until next Wednesday, but celebrations officially begin the day before on September 15th, and in Las Vegas, well, things have kind of already begun, haven't they?
1: Yeah, a couple weeks ago, we had discussed an event happening all this month at the Las Vegas Science and Natural History Museum. And the usual parade of concerts on the Strip featuring Latin artists has begun, Karin León being the first Mexican and Latino act ever to headline the Sphere. And our colleague Jimmy Romo sent me a clip of León's grand onstage intro for last week's residency debut. Pretty impressive, even as we've now all seen a billion Sphere TikTok clips over the last 3 years. Anyway, he's playing through the holiday weekend.
0: That doesn't sound like a cheap ticket.
1: No, which is why I've highlighted a few things that locals can partake in with no hit to the wallet, and they're all away from the tourist corridor. These are in large part because of the city of Las Vegas, and here's a lightning round list, if you will. Now, one that's friendly with folks out in the northwest corner of the valley is the Independencia de Mexico event at Centennial Hills Park Amphitheater, and that will have live music and traditional dance performances. That's on September 12th. And then there's a similar celebration happening on Tuesday the 15th with Viva Mexico, El Grito de Independencia, and that's at the Las Vegas Civic Center downtown, and that's produced in part by the Mexican consulate.
0: Is there a difference between the two festivals?
1: So what will mark Viva Mexico is the traditional ceremony of the El Grito de Dolores, which translates to the cry of Dolores, and that was the call of arms that began the Mexican War of Independence. Now, if you want to commemorate the holiday, maybe in a more subdued way, City Hall has an art exhibition. It's called Somos Magia. That translates to We Are Magic. And that's up through November 19th. It's curated by local artist Heidi Calle. She put together a show that taps into the magical realism that plays such a huge part in the images and words of Mexico.
0: And we should add that the city has even more Mexican and Latin programming through September and into October. Now, Mike, I see that you want to talk about the Great Reno Balloon Race.
1: I actually want you to talk about the Great Reno Balloon Race because you've been there. So I'm asking you to set the scene. What's it like?
0: It's a lot of fun, actually, for the whole family. First off, the name of the race is a bit of a misnomer. Yes, there is a race, but that's almost solely for the enjoyment of the balloonists. For everyone else, the spectacle is the early morning glow show. That's where a handful of balloons set up in a line in the middle of the field at Rancho San Rafael Park while it's still dark and perform a coordinated light show set to music. Then once the sun comes up, there's mass ascension where about anywhere from 50 to 75 balloons, all different shapes, sizes, colors, characters, they all rise into that bright blue northern Nevada sky. It's absolutely fun to watch. And at the same time, there's vendors and performances going on while this is taking place. And one of the great things is that you can be on the field while all this is going on. So you can actually talk to folks while they're setting up the balloon, actually get to, you know, help a little bit if you want to. So lots of fun for everybody.
1: Now, you said it's still dark. So wait, is this an all-day affair or just in the morning?
0: It's definitely a morning thing, a very, very early morning thing. And if you're going, I recommend trying to get there as early as you can. Around 3:30 in the morning has worked pretty well for me.
1: Wow.
0: Even still, there's going to be a lot of traffic. There's anywhere between 15, 20,000 people at Rancho San Rafael during these events every single day. So just bring your patience. Also bring a blanket and a sweater because it's definitely going to get chilly as we're hanging out on the field.
1: So after party, that's basically brunch?
0: Pretty much. It's either that or a nap. I prefer both.
1: Mm-hmm. I should add that this is a 4-day event, so you get 4 different mornings to choose from. That's September 10th through the 13th. And also, it's the 45th balloon race, which means, I think officially, this is a Nevada institution.
0: I think so. Speaking of another Nevada institution, it looks like we have some Bard in the Park with Las Vegas's favorite Shakespeare character.
1: Yeah, in Boulder City as well. Nevada Shakespeare Festival, which we have featured on this program, and they pride themselves on very modern, often irreverent interpretation of old Will's works. They're staging Julius Caesar. Now, NSF has already staged the big JC over at the Windmill Library. That was in late August. So this production should benefit from the running start. And I'm hearing that this production of Julius Caesar, which is normally a tragedy, is actually funny. Can the fall of Republic be funny with, you know, everything happening in the world?
0: What's that Marcus Aurelius quote? Look back over the past with its changing empires that rose and fell, and you too can foresee the future?
1: Very nice, Paul. Very, very nice. In any event, we will find out how it works on September 11th at Bicentennial Park. And if you can't make this one, there are two more performances elsewhere in Southern Nevada in October. All performances are free.
0: That's all the time we have for this week. Thank you, Mike.
1: Thanks, Paul.
0: That's our show for this week. If you missed something, you can find all of our segments at knpr.org and on most podcast apps. 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We'll be back here next week with more stories and more conversations. I'm Paul Boger. Thank you for listening. 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

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One A is up next here on KNPR. It's about 10 o'clock.

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1: Thank you to Brian Carr and the Las Vegas Concierge Orthopedics team. Sheree Lewis here with Britt Quintana. I'm here on our second day of Pledge Drive. 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
2: 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I lied, not Abel Baker. Abel's Bagels.
1: Abel's Bagels, yes.
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4: Let's get back to our conversation about quitting and the benefits of quitting more. It's part of our ongoing series, Pending, about living with uncertainty. Another of you texted about leaving a prestigious position that took 12 years of hard work to get into, a surgical residency at a top U.S. hospital. But you described the culture as demeaning and toxic and the job as the darkest time of your life. You said, quote, I kept quiet with my friends and family about my struggles until it was no longer possible for me to remain. While a relief on some level, leaving was an immense challenge. I lost friends, mentors, and a personal narrative. I felt shame like I had never felt before. A year later, I'm a senior resident at another program. The culture is much better. I feel valued and supported, and I'm earning high praise from everyone. I hope people going through

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1: As a sort of class connotation, they're sort of wafting about in linen trousers, and, you know, I think they are being a little bit snobby. 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But on the other hand, then, there's the reality, which is that the entire fashion industry is totally dependent on it, or seems to be at the moment.
2: Well, we just know one thing for sure. 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Hannah Marriott, who writes about polyester for The Guardian, will link you up at HereNow.org. Hannah, thank you.
1: Oh, pleasure. Thank you.
2: And Here and Now is a production of NPR and WBUR. I'm Robin Young.
3: And I'm Indira Lakshmanan. 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
0: You can make a donation by going online to KMPR.org or by giving us a call, 702-258-0505. Madison Moritz here. Gabby Mache is with me, along with Jay Bartos in the studio. Carol Jeffries and Tom Farrell have $2,500 in matching dollars that have been unclaimed since yesterday. And we don't want to leave that money on the table, because when it comes to our community, if we leave the money on the table, it's a loss for all of us. The way the challenge dollars work is that we have this week to raise that amount, right? Next week, we have different challenge sponsors. Carol Jeffries and Tom O'Farrell aren't the challenge sponsors for this hour next week. It's a completely different challenge sponsor. So we have the next couple of days to raise that $2,500, or we could raise it all today and not deal with the stress of having to raise it for the next 2 days. It's a lot easier to just kind of get it out of the way, right? Like when you have an errand, it's just easier to, you know, go do the errand right away. It's a lot easier for us to raise that money versus waiting around, because it won't be here next week. Right now, your donation can have a double impact. So don't leave this money behind. Give today and double your impact. Help us take advantage of all those challenge dollars.
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3: I'm Indira Lakshmanan. It's Here and Now. Tonight, a new play called The Getaway Driver premieres at Trinity Repertory Company, a Tony Award-winning regional theater in Providence, Rhode Island. It's a return of sorts for the play's director, Kurt Columbus. In August 2025, he announced he'd retire as Trinity's artistic director after a 20-year run. His successor, Meredith McDonough, was named in March, and Columbus formally left the job last month. It was then that he sat down with Here and Now producer and longtime friend Emiko Tamagawa. They met outside the theater where set construction was underway.
9: This is apparently, because I just got an email, the first day that your artistic director successor has taken over. So how does it feel?
10: Amazing.

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2: I'm Lauren Sommer, and I cover climate change for NPR. 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
0: You can go online to knpr.org, or you can give us a call, 702-258-0505. We have great news. We are officially over the $30,000 mark. Let's take some time for, you know, a little celebration, right? Ooh. I want to thank a huge thank you to Virginia Champion from Las Vegas, who, no pun intended, championed me with my bet against Amanda. I said I think we could reach $30,000. My colleague Amanda said that we couldn't. I obviously won because we made that goal. Virginia helped us get over to $30,000, and we are so grateful for her support, advocacy, and belief in this work. But even though we made that goal, that doesn't mean we, you know, can just stop the pledge drive, right? We still have that bigger goal of $100,000 to make by hopefully next Friday. Raising this $30,000 kind of keeps us on track. So while we still have a long ways to go, we can take a little bit and celebrate that we just made, you know, kind of a big milestone for this hour. But let's keep that momentum up. Go online to knpr.org or give us a call and let's keep this momentum going, right?
3: Absolutely. And out here in the desert, we already know that nothing green or thriving happens without someone tending to the soil. The exact same thing goes for local journalism. All those deep dive stories, local policy updates, and community features you catch on your drive home, those aren't happy little accidents. They are the real fruit of a continuous investment made by folks right here who want to keep independent reporting alive and well in our backyard.
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6: I'm Robin Young. It's Here and Now. 25 years ago this week, Americans came together after the attacks on America on September 11th, 2001. But there was also backlash against American Muslims. Here's how President Bush addressed the rising hate on September 17th.
7: The face of terror is not the true faith of Islam. That's not what Islam is all about. Islam is peace. These terrorists don't represent peace. They represent evil and war.
6: Well, we're hearing different words this week. Former New York City Mayor Rudy Giuliani, who was called America's mayor 25 years ago, popped up last weekend on the far-right news outlet Newsmax, calling for New York's current mayor,

0: Still to come, a wonderfully trippy mix of ancestral Moroccan music and electronica. 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
3: Lamar Marchese here with a message for you. If you've been listening for a while, you may have heard me on the air during pledge drives, starting back in 1980 and continuing until 2007, the year I retired after 32 years at the helm. I am proud that we were able to transform KNPR from a dream to an institution. 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Member support is even more important now that grants from the Corporation for Public Broadcasting will no longer be available. 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We've had to adjust our spending in response to the demise of federal support. We've tightened our belt. Now I ask you to help us fill that hole in the budget. 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I did so recently and doubled what I was previously given. 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
2: 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I'm Natalie Ott, here in the studio with Fabian Perez and Yvette Fernandez. Happy Wednesday, you guys.
4: Happy Wednesday indeed, Natalie. And I love hearing from Lamar. I love staying connected with him. He and Pat, his wife, live in Florida. But like he said, he's been with KNPR since 1980 and even before that in sort of the incorporation days and the founding days and the fundraising days. And he knows membership drive mode so well. He's sort of synthesizing all things. And I love that he's saying, put your money where your ears are, right?
2: Just

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3: This is The World. I'm Aaron Schachter. This Friday marks the debut of a new album from Morocco. It's a collaboration between opposite ends of the musical spectrum. On one end, Bnat Luz, or the Almond Girls, perform traditional Ahwach music from Morocco's rural south, while Casablanca band Roscas combine digital beats and electric guitar. The album is part of a larger effort to carry Morocco's vast musical heritage into the future, using an unlikely vehicle, electronic music. Lauren Shankman reports from Casablanca.
4: Zahra Hadedi grew up in Tefraut, in Morocco's rural south. She is Amazigh, an ethnic group indigenous to the area, and she began playing Ahwash music as a young girl. She says, with Ahwash being part of Amazigh heritage, she and other children were obliged to perform the music for school ceremonies. Later, she was inspired to learn Ahwash herself and sat with older women to study the songs. Now, at 54 years old, Hadedi leads the chorus of Bnat Luz, an Ahwash band that has been active for 20 years. They have a singer and a poet, known as a Rais, and are accompanied by percussionists and instrumentalists. Ahwash music is an essential part of community life in the region. It's used to celebrate marriage and childbirth, harvests and festivals.
5: People gathering in the heart of their villages and just having a blast, you know. It's an ancestral form of joy and through music and dance.
4: Mohamed Bijdigan is 32 and from the same region as Hadedi and is also Amazigh. He heard Ahwash growing up, but as a teenager in Agadir, the south's biggest city, he started going to raves. When he moved to Casablanca in 2017, the electronic music scene was exploding. That's when Bijdigan and his friend Faisal Lahrouchi, who is also from Agadir, realized that even being Amazigh, they didn't know much about their own culture's music. So they had an idea.
5: The aim is not to do a collage of these things. The aim is really to make these universes meet and collide and create something new.
4: The team won a grant to launch Tekshpila, taking electronic musicians down south to collaborate with traditional artists. In 2021, Bijdigan and Lahrouchi found a video of Bnat Luz on YouTube.
5: At the end of their performance, they put a phone number on their ganga, on the instrument, so other people can contact them. And so we just took that number and then we called them.
4: Tekshpila invited the women to collaborate with a Casablanca-based electronic duo called Raskas. Bnat Luz's Hadedi saw the collaboration as a chance to increase the group's audience. But when she first heard their music, she was scared.
6: You are now entering a safe area.
4: Ayub Lahnoud, the guitarist of Raskas, admits the group isn't for everyone. Here's how he describes their sound.
7: A Hong Kong thriller-oriented film with a very romantic

0: Good afternoon. It's 5 minutes to 3 o'clock. You're listening to Nevada Public Radio. Thank you for joining us this afternoon. Coming up next is Marketplace. I'm Natalie Ott. You're joined here by Fabian Perez and Yvette Fernandez in the studio. But first, I'd like to take a moment to check out our testimonial from our audience listeners. I had a chance to sit down with some people over the last few weeks, and our listeners are just incredible.
1: 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I've been in Las Vegas for nearly 27 years, and I have been a KNPR listener since day one. I had to find it on my dial when we moved.
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3: My name is Jim Barber. 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
0: We're funded by our listeners and our members, and we're fueled by food today by Bronze Cafe. Hey, Fabian. Hey, Yvette. How are you?
4: Natalie, doing so well. We've got like 4 minutes left during this break, and I want to make sure that we, first of all, say thank you to Joyce, Valerie, and Jim. Like you said, it's so great to hear from our listeners and our members, and right now we're asking to have you become not just a listener, but a member, and there's up to $18,000 that is being matched thanks to an anonymous donor. So thank you, anonymous donor, first of all. And then secondly, I'm going to sort of throw out some numbers. We are over $30,000 right now raised from our community. We want to have today, this Wednesday, be a $35,000 sort of marker day so that we can get there. And we can make that happen with your phone calls. So there's $18,000 available to match you right now. So whatever the number is, it's going to be matched dollar for dollar, but only for the next now 4 minutes, 3 minutes. The clock just turned 3 minutes. So 702-258-0505. You can start that call. You'll take advantage of that match, but you got to make that call right now, 702-258-0505.
5: And when you call in, I want to ask you to do a couple of things. 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We have programs, really, that are going to fulfill many interests. 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
4: Yeah, I love that you say that, Yvette. 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
7: In New York, I'm Kristen Schwab in for Kai Rizdahl. It's Wednesday, September 9th, and it's good to be here with you. $100 a barrel. That was the big mental marker of a number that oil prices passed today after the U.S. attacked several Iranian oil tankers. There's a bit of deja vu happening here. The last time oil prices were this high was back in July. Stocks are, of course, reacting. So are bond yields, and not just long-term yields. This morning, the yield on the 2-year Treasury note hit its highest level since July of 2024. Marketplace's Justin Ho looks into why short-term yields are spiking and what that says about the economy.
8: The reason why short-term Treasury yields are rising is all about inflation, because higher oil prices affect the cost of all kinds of things.
9: Whether it be, you know, construction expenditures that go into the housing markets, or whether that be the cost of delivering toys to a, you know, big box store, et cetera.
8: That's Guy Labat, chief fixed income strategist with Janney Montgomery Scott. He says if inflation stays high or goes even higher, thinking is the Federal Reserve is probably going to hike interest rates.
9: We have a new Fed chair who is at least threatening to be a little bit more aggressive in raising interest rates and fighting inflation.
8: And that expectation tends to have more of an impact on short-term treasuries than on long-term bonds, says Luke Tilley, chief economist at Wilmington Trust.
10: The shorter end of the curve is definitely going to be influenced by short-term inflation and where market participants and traders think that the Fed is going to go with rates.
8: In fact, over the last few months, short-term bond yields have been rising at a faster pace than long-term yields. That's also happening because long-term bonds reflect other factors, including how fast investors expect the economy to grow. Winnie Caesar, global head of strategy at CreditSights, says if the Fed's going to hike interest rates,
11: that is explicitly because they want to slow something down. Companies are going to be investing less. They're going to be hiring less. And that brings down growth expectations.
8: And it causes long-term rates to rise more slowly. Caesar says it's not necessarily a bad sign when short-term rates rise at a faster pace. If long-term yields were to rise too quickly, that could be a sign investors think the Fed is letting inflation get out of control.
11: And so if you have the long end of the yield curve that's just kind of spiraling higher, then that is an indication that some sort of policy mistake has probably been made.
8: Instead, the fact that short-term yields are rising at a faster pace is more of a sign that investors expect the Fed to succeed, says Luke Tilley with Wilmington Trust.
10: The Fed may need to hike rates a little bit in the short term, but over the long term, you'll still have economic growth.
8: And inflation would be generally under control. I'm Justin Ho for Marketplace.
7: Wall Street today, well, I think you know where this is going. We'll have the details when we do the numbers.

0: coming up.
1: But girl, it's expensive.
0: You don't gotta tell me. But first, let's do the numbers. The Dow Jones Industrial Average fell 405.8% to finish at 52,380. The NASDAQ lost 168.6% to close at 26,253. And the S&P 500 was down 37.5% to end at 7,636. Here's a non-stock number for you, $1,999. That's the starting price for Apple's latest phone that folds like a book. The iPhone Duo was unveiled today. Apple put back 0.3%. Bonds fell. The yield on the 10-year T-note rose to 4.84%. 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
3: 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Not only are we live online, we're live in the studio today with Fabian Perez and Yvette Fernandez for our fall pledge drive. Hey, guys.
4: Hey, Natalie. That's right. We've got, you know, a live quick break. It's only a couple of minutes here during our fall membership drive, but we're listening to Marketplace just like you are. The numbers are always something that is so synonymous with Marketplace, where they go through the stock ticker and the stock market and the stock movements. And the movement that we're looking for is from listener to member and supporter of KNPR. You can make that happen when you call 702-258-0505. We have a goal of reaching $35,000 raised during this campaign towards our $100,000 goal. 148 of you have already taken us up on this ask, and we're asking you, the listener of Marketplace right now, to join as well. 702-258-0505 or online at knpr.org.
5: And you know, Fabian, they were just talking about having a discussion about insurance, and coincidentally, our sponsor this hour is Lovett Insurance.
4: Thank you. That's a great time.
5: I like that. 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And so every dollar that you give will be twice as much support for Nevada Public Radio. And we want you to know how much we appreciate your support. And thank you.

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1: Was interviewing a bunch of the Nevada Public Radio staff, you included, yes. Natalie, and it was about sports and sort of like, you know, Jerry Tarkanian and some stats here locally, and it's such a great sort of encapsulation of Nevada Public Radio,
2: yeah.
1: And such a nice, like, deep dive. So
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1: if you're out there and you're listening to our pledge drive, you want to sort of like, you know, get a little bit of a behind the scenes into the staff at KMPR, excuse me, you can do that by just going to our Instagram page, and it's right on there. But right now we're also taking care of supporting Nevada Public Radio by way of having you not just be a listener, but a member. And you can make that happen. Levitt Insurance, through the next 14 minutes or so, is going to be matching your pledge. So it's a great time to think about sort of like all of the tuning in that you do, all those driveway moments, all of the stories, and maybe I heard it on KMPR moments that you have, and support it with your financial support. 702-258-0505 is the number, or you can pledge online at kmpr.org.
3: And so far, we've been asking you to help us, to support us, but we also want to make sure that you know that we also have things for you. 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
1: yes.
3: great supporters. 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So you can get things like that as well. So we're asking you to just come forward and take advantage of some of these things that are also here for you. Again, easy to do. 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And thank you.
4: I'm Michael Barbaro. This is The Daily. My colleague, Nick Corsaniti, takes us inside Trump's plan to restrict voting by mail just weeks before a high-stakes midterm election, the legal battle that it's touched off, and the uncertainty that it's created for both local election officials and voters across the country. Nick, you said that the legal challenges against this executive order and the effort to insert the Postal Service into the midterm elections has already gone up and down the court system, but the courts haven't rendered a final verdict on any of this. So what exactly have they said?
5: So this executive order, more than most voting challenges I've covered in the past 7 years, has really been a legal soap opera. So the executive order is signed in late March. The Democrats and voting rights groups, they sue pretty quickly. But it takes until late June for us to get our first significant decision out of a federal court in Massachusetts. And that judge specifically focuses on this idea that the Constitution doesn't give the president any electoral powers, as we said earlier. And she says this explicitly in her ruling, underlining the words, does not.
4: Basically, she endorses the state's message.
5: 100%. And that is the first blow to this executive order. Now, the Trump administration immediately appeals that decision, but they lose their first appeal. So then they bring it before the Supreme Court for the first time. A lot of legal observers thought that the Supreme Court would probably agree with the lower courts, just given what the arguments were and how explicit their ruling was that the president and the executive branch has no authority over elections.
4: Right.
5: But that's not what happens. The Supreme Court looks at this and says, this rule hasn't been implemented yet. This portal doesn't exist. These lists don't exist. This isn't what they call ripe for litigation. So they actually permit the rule to continue. So that kicks it all the way back to the federal court in Massachusetts. That caught, I think, a lot of states and a lot of election legal observers somewhat by surprise. So legally, that brings us back to where we were in June, before a federal judge in Massachusetts. And what most states understood this entire months-long litigation battle to mean was that everything was frozen. There was no development going on for the executive order.
4: Got it.
5: Now, meanwhile, a Postal Service official came forward to a

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3: 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It's 102 degrees in Las Vegas right now, and an extreme heat warning is in effect for all day tomorrow. So stay hydrated. Coming up next is All Things Considered. Stay with us at 6 o'clock is KNPR's State of Nevada.
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1: This year, facing strong economic and polling headwinds, Republicans are trying to make midterm conventions happen.
0: Their gathering in Dallas starts today.
1: For Wednesday, September 9th, it's All Things Considered from NPR News. I'm Scott Detrow.
0: And I'm Sasha Pfeiffer. It's been a quarter century since the 9/11 terror attacks.
1: So long that many Americans don't have memories of the day.
0: This hour, we'll revisit what happened through WNYC's radio archives.
2: We heard the building starting to collapse. We ran. I got buried under the rubble. I don't know how I'm alive.
1: Also, USA women are going for another gold at the FIBA World Cup in Berlin.
0: We'll hear how they look so far on the basketball court.
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1: Those stories and more coming up after this newscast.
4: Live from NPR News in Washington, I'm Ryland Barton. Oil prices jumped more than 3% today, past the $100 a barrel threshold for the first time since July as the Iran war escalates again. President Trump predicted today prices won't come down until after the midterm elections, determining who controls Congress.
5: Right after the election, oil prices are going to be tumbling downward. They're going to be tumbling down, and we'll get them down, I think, for gasoline. We'll get them below $2 a gallon.
4: Initially, Trump said the war would last a matter of weeks. It's now in its seventh month. President Trump is expected to speak at the Republican National Committee's midterm convention in Dallas tonight. NPR's Stephen Fowler reports.
6: The first day of the unprecedented convention features congressional candidates locked in competitive races, members of Trump's cabinet touting the administration's agenda, and will end with the president delivering a keynote address, all in hopes of boosting Republican turnout. As the first ballots are sent out across the country, polls show more voters say they want Democrats than Republicans to represent them in Congress. Stephen Fowler, NPR News, Dallas.
4: Missouri's Republican Secretary of State is set to appear before the state's Supreme Court tomorrow morning over contempt charges. St. Louis Public Radio's Jason Rosenbaum reports it's the latest in the state's chaotic legal battle over a congressional map backed by President Trump to help Republicans hold control of the U.S. House.
7: The Missouri Supreme Court had ruled last week that a referendum on the map could go on the ballot, meaning the plan couldn't be used this year. But a federal judge issued a temporary order Tuesday stating that Secretary of State Denny Hoskins could only use the GOP-leaning map lawmakers approved in 2025, which an appeals court let stand for now. Hoskins then told local election officials to use the Trump-backed map, and the Missouri Supreme Court ordered him to explain why he shouldn't be held in contempt. Redistricting opponents contend the Missouri Supreme Court's order still bars Hoskins from forcing election officials to use the 2025 map, and are appealing to the U.S. Supreme Court to overturn the temporary order. For NPR News, I'm Jason Rosenbaum in St. Louis.
4: Canada's U.S. trade minister is pushing back after the latest escalation in the trade war between the longtime allies. As Dan Karpinchuk reports, President Trump banned several Canadian-made products after Canada's countermeasures kicked in yesterday.
8: The president says he's banning the importing of Canadian alcohol, motorcycles, as well as some dairy, paper, furniture, and aluminum products. Ottawa's Canada-U.S. Trade Minister Dominic LeBlanc says the new bans are unjustified, and the Canadian government is assessing the impact. Canadian negotiators walked away from trade talks a few weeks ago, with Prime Minister Mark Carney saying the U.S. offer was uneconomic and designed to make Canada even more reliant on the U.S. For NPR News, I'm Dan Karpinchuk in Toronto.
4: Major U.S. stock indexes fell today as the price of crude rose. The S&P 500 lost nearly 0.5%. It's NPR.
9: Good afternoon. You are listening to Nevada Public Radio. It's All Things Considered, and it is the second day of our fall pledge drive. I'm Nicholas Oliver Zaman, and thank you for joining us. It is currently 4:04 p.m. Temperatures are high right now at 102 degrees. An extreme heat warning goes into effect for tomorrow morning from 10 a.m. until 8 p.m. later that evening. Tonight, skies are expected to be mostly clear with a low around 83 degrees. East-southeast winds around 5 miles per hour becoming light and variable after midnight. 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To start us off, I hand it over to Susan Henry and our guest,
10: Harry Marshall. Hi, everybody. Welcome to the afternoon shift here. I'm Susan Henry, the director of philanthropy here at Nevada Public Radio. We are here in, well, the start, I think yesterday we started our fall pledge drive, which is one of our biggest fundraisers of the year. And we are thrilled to be joined here in the studio by two very dear friends of the station, Ann and Terry Marshall. Hi, guys.
11: Hey, hello.
10: We've done this whole thing now for the last couple of years with the Pledge Drive, where we bring in some of our most ardent supporters, ones that have gotten themselves involved. Terry and Ann, you guys have not only been supporters of the station for a long time, you both have been volunteers here, and you guys have also started, which was the first of ever that we've had, the Marshall's Scholarship, or excuse me, the internship that we have here, the Engaged Scholars Internship, which we are going to talk about more coming up. But what we want for every one of you guys to know as you are listening is that you are part of our programming here. You are the reason why we do what we do here. Now, Ann and Terry, how long have you both been here in Las Vegas?
11: 26 years.
12: Yes, 26.
11: We've been listening to KNPR for 26 years.
10: Can you believe it's been 26 years?
11: Yeah, it's unbelievable.
10: And it goes very quickly. Now, this is something I haven't revealed to the audience. Ann and Terry and I all have a very common thread of coming from Colorado. So you guys are both from Southern Colorado. I was raised in Colorado Springs, where we also have a very vital public radio system out there.
12: And we have a little story to tell.
10: Oh, we'll have to do that when we do our next break. Well, tell me a little bit about it.
12: It's about you.
10: Oh, okay. Well, we will... I am interested in what this story is, and I hope that all of you who are listening are also interested, but I also hope you guys are interested in making sure that Nevada Public Radio stays with you here in Southern Nevada. We have been here in Southern Nevada since 1980, and with your help, we will be here for another few years, for another few decades, we hope, maybe for the longest time ever. But right now, what we need to do is we need to focus on getting our number up to $35,000. We're on the road to $100,000. 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So if you could call us at 702-258-0505, or better yet, you can go online to knpr.org, and you can make your donation there. We've got all sorts of ways that you can do it. We take credit cards. We have people who are waiting at the phones to take your order. We are hoping that you are going to join us for supporting the news and the information that you've come to expect from Nevada Public Radio.

0: Since then, they've shown voter enthusiasm. There's been better election results and turnout, and Trump is a big motivating factor. Remember, during Trump's first term in office, the 2018 midterm saw a huge blue wave backlash. They're hoping for something similar again this time around.
1: So square two things for me. We know that this convention is all about getting the Republican message out there. And as things stand, you have Democrats, independents, and some Republicans not happy with Republican control of Washington. So how does that big factor fit into what we're going to hear?
0: I'm going to draw you a Venn diagram here.
1: Okay.
0: You got what voters say they want lawmakers to focus on. You've got what Republican candidates want their midterm campaign focus to be. And then what everyone feels that President Trump and his administration is focused on. And then you've got this big president-shaped hole in the middle, making sure that there is very little overlap, Scott.
1: Mm-hmm.
0: For example, missing from the program preview was talk of the war in Iran, which is unpopular. There's not really explicit mention of inflation or affordability concerns, rising gas prices, which are top of mind for people, and even things that Republicans feel will help them with voters, like those tax cuts, may be overshadowed by Trump's speeches each night, which themselves may be overshadowed by the opening two nights of the NFL season happening at the same time. But since this is so unprecedented and put together at the last minute, there are a lot of unknowns about how the convention will go and what, if any, impact it'll have on the outcome in November.
1: NPR's Stephen Fowler joining us from Dallas. Thank you so much.
0: Thank you.
2: China is the global leader in building solar and wind and batteries. Now, a new report finds that all that renewable energy is starting to reduce some of the country's reliance on planet heating coal. Here's NPR's Julia Simon.
3: The report is from Ember, an energy think tank headquartered in London. Ember analysts looked at 26 provinces in China and found that in 17 of those provinces, coal growth was either declining or flat in recent years. That includes major industrial hubs like Shandong in eastern China.
4: We are seeing more and more provinces joining this group with stagnating coal generation.
3: This is Mui Yang, senior analyst at Ember on the Asia team and lead author of this report. Yang says there are a few big things going on in these provinces. Some are replacing coal generation with solar, wind, and batteries. Other provinces are replacing coal with hydropower. And then there's China's investments in its electric grid. That allows Chinese provinces to move renewable energy around the country.
4: Importing more from neighboring provinces through this ultra-high voltage transmission lines.
3: But Jeremy Wallace, professor of China studies at Johns Hopkins University, thinks it's premature to write the final obituary for Chinese coal. Wallace, who did not participate in the Ember report, notes in some Chinese provinces, coal use is growing.
5: Coal is concentrated in particular places, and those places have economies that rely on coal. And so they, like West Virginia, are very concerned about what moving away from coal would really mean.
3: Also, this year's El Nino climate pattern could cause disruptions in hydropower, leading some provinces to increase coal use. But Wallace says there is something else in the report that makes him optimistic. Coal isn't the only fossil fuel that some parts of China are using less of. This week, NPR's China producer Jasmine Ling went out on a busy Beijing street. In China, there are lots of electric vehicles. For decades, China was a key driver of global oil demand. Now, with all the electric cars, trucks, and scooters, Ember says electric transport is already displacing 1 million barrels of oil a day. Burning coal, oil, and gas are the main reason China is the world's largest climate polluter. Now, many parts of China are increasing the adoption of alternatives. Across the country, Yang says, the fossil fuel system is feeling the pressure. Julia Simon, NPR News.
1: WNBA legend Tina Charles retired in May after a 15-year career as a player, but wasted no time getting back in the game. She is breaking down the action as a studio analyst with TNT Sports for viewers of the FIBA Women's Basketball World Cup that is underway right now in Berlin. And she joins us now. Welcome to All Things Considered.
6: Thank you. Thank you for having me.
1: So U.S. is off to a dominant start, clinched a ticket to the knockout stage yesterday with a big win against Czechia. What is standing out to you? Who is standing out to you?
6: For me, it's just the team in its entirety, right? Like, I think they're in a really good space or place. What I like is that we've seen different versions of this team already. Like, we've seen them dictate games with their pace, depth, and defense. But we also seen them have to grind one out. that Italy game tested them, and then you saw how they responded against Czechia. To me, that's what you want going into single elimination. Like, you know you can win when everything is going well, but now you also know you can win when it's not.
1: What are you seeing from other teams? What other countries are standing out to you?
6: The other team that stood out to me is definitely France, and just the way they're able to play at a high level. Gabby Williams leading that team. But just the fact that she's able to lead the team consistently, they're able to play at a high level. There's no drop off regardless of who's in the game. You have Dominique Malunga, you have Marine Johannes. They have a three-headed monster over there, and they're sniffing out gold. You know, I think they're ranked number one right now over USA. So it's really great to see how the gap is closing. And I think it's just really great for women's sports, for women's basketball fans alike.
1: One of the interesting things with a tournament like this is how quickly a team can gel, right? These are all standout players in the WNBA playing on their own teams. There's been a lot of high-level competition in the WNBA this year. There's been a lot of tension. Are you seeing any of that affect them as teammates, or do you feel like they're clicking?
6: No, I feel like they're clicking. I mean, you have to know when you're playing for USA, you have to redefine what a good game is, right? Like, who you are to your WNBA team may only be needed for 5 to 10 minutes. And so you definitely have to check your ego. You have to become a complete player. It's sometimes uncomfortable because only one or two players get to have their normal role and play the way that naturally that they play.
1: Yeah. As we get into the knockout round, who's one player we should keep an eye on that you think is the key to success for USA?
6: One player to keep an eye on? That's tough.
1: You can do two or three.
6: All right, two, yeah. I will say Breonna Stewart, who's a stabilizer for USA, who does a lot of things outside of scoring with her leadership, facilitating, running the floor hard, defense, rebounding. She's just an all-around player. And I'll say Jackie Young. She's been the most dependable player for USA, the most consistent when you need a big moment, when you need that rebound. The way she's able to attack closeouts, you know, her game doesn't depend on just one thing. Chelsea Gray, who's the leader of the team, and just the big charge that she took against Italy, just sacrificing her body. It just really shows that it's all about just making plays that impact winning. And you can't forget the young intern crew, as they call themselves, coming off the bench and keeping pace high and changing the energy. Every person on that team matters, regardless if you play 5 minutes or 0 minutes, right? It's the energy you're coming with when the players are coming off the floor and applauding them and making sure that everybody's locked in. Everybody has a role.
1: Specifically, we started the conversation talking about how people have different roles on a team like this than they would normally, with all the focus on Caitlin Clark. Not being on the Olympic roster, being on this roster, what has caught your eye about her role on the team?
6: What's caught my eye about Caitlin Clark is just her poise. You know, being when she comes in as the point guard, just the attention that she draws just because of her shooting range, but how she's able to use that attention to create for others and her teammates around her. But, you know, she's a great player. She plays at a high level. She holds herself to a very, very high standard. And as I've said it before, it's not fair to isolate her from USA basketball with what she does and what the team is doing. It's all about the one. That's what's so special about USA, is that it's not about bringing your name. It's about bringing your game.
1: Tina Charles is, among many other things, a three-time Olympic gold medalist and the WNBA's all-time leading rebounder. She's covering the FIBA World Cup for TNT. Thank you so much.
6: Thank you. Thank you for having me.

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1: This is KNPR and KNPR.org. 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We're coming up on the second pitch break of the hour. I'm going to be turning it over to Susan Henry and our guest. Thank you for joining us.
2: Good afternoon, everybody. We are so excited to have our friends Anne and Terry Marshall here with us tonight. My name is Susan Henry. I am the Director of Philanthropy here at Nevada Public Radio, and welcome to our Fall Pledge Drive. We've been watching the totals, and we are just $4,882 away from reaching our $35,000 goal. 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Go online to knpr.org to double your impact or call us at 702-258-0505. Again, 702-258-0505. Together, we can wipe out that remaining $4,882 and make our goal this evening. Now, Terry and Anne, you had a story that you wanted to share with us.
3: Well, we actually have some similar origins in Colorado. And Susan was telling us about how she was inspired to believe in art as her pathway in forward in the future. And so she was telling us about this inspiration she had. And it was in her secondary school that they had a guest speaker at the school. Mm-hmm. And he was the editorial cartoonist for the Colorado Springs Gazette. And turns out she was telling us this story, and it turns out that he is
4: Annie's high school boyfriend. Yep. Annie's high school boyfriend.
3: Yep.
2: It's so true. I think in the world, we forget how kismet and serendipity can happen. And this was totally such a weird commonality that we all had. We all have public radio in common, and we also have just Chuck Essay, who is the cartoonist for the Colorado Springs Gazette. And also at Colorado Springs was how I found my path towards public radio, because I was listening to KRCC at the time downtown. Mm-hmm. And that brought me to NPR, which I think a lot of people who are listening maybe feel the same way too. Perhaps, when was the first time you listened to NPR? Do you remember?
3: Probably in 1990.
4: Well, to KNPR? NPR.
2: NPR in general.
4: We used to listen to NPR. We moved here from Carlsbad, New Mexico, and we listened to, that's the only station we listened to over there. But it was from Portales, NPR from Portales.
2: Oh, wow.
4: And we started listening to KNPR the day we arrived here.
2: Oh, thank you. Well, that is great, because that actually is a lot of people. We get a lot of newcomers. Vegas is very, very, as I say, transient. We have people moving in and out. So those of you who've just moved here, we want to make sure that you join us here at KNPR. Become a member. 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We're on the road to $35,000 today. 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Oh, and also, we wanted to let everybody know, too, that we are going to be matching dollar for dollar for anybody who calls. So we just, there's an incredible opportunity to make every dollar go twice as far. Since Ann and Terry here, our friends, have put $2,500 on the table as part of our challenge match. 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
4: Well, it keeps us informed. 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
3: and that's
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3: That's been the case for 25 years since we've lived.
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5: 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My Unsung Hero tells stories of people whose kindness left a lasting impression on someone else. Today's story comes from photojournalist and educator Gary Knight. He spent decades photographing wars and conflicts around the world. Knight is also an avid cyclist, and a few years ago he went on a biking trip to Scotland. He was cycling on a remote mountain road when a camper van drifted into his lane. He swerved to avoid it and crashed into a boulder. His shoulder was badly injured, and he realized he had no cell service, so he stood on the side of the road alone, hoping someone would stop.
6: And then after a few minutes, three motorcycles came down the road, and these were the motorcyclists that I passed earlier in the day. We'd been waving to each other. The first two started to slow down, and the third one, he stopped his motorbike, and he asked me what had happened, and then said, look, you know, sit down, and we're going to check you out. And he explains, his name's Martin, he explained that he and his friends, Max and Anita, were all trained paramedics, and they just, the week before, finished all of their training. So, you know, I mean, I couldn't have wished for more, right? And so they sat me down, wrapped me up in a space blanket. Anita then sort of undid my shirt, checked me out, did all the tests to see if I had concussion. They then took out bandages, strapped me up, immobilized my arm, and sat me down. Martin had a phone that worked, and he called the 911, the emergency services in England. And then Max, Martin, and Anita stayed with me until the helicopter arrived. So I'm hugely, hugely grateful for them. And, you know, just talking about them makes me very emotional. Sorry. It's ironic because I've had a very dramatic and violent career. You know, I photographed wars for 20 years, and closest I ever came to dying was on my bike. And, you know, I felt very alone when I came off the bike, and having three strangers, you know, stop at the side of the road and take care of me was an incredible act of kindness. And I hope I have the opportunity to do the same thing for somebody else one day.
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2: Good afternoon, everybody. My name is Susan Henry. I am the Director of Philanthropy here at Nevada Public Radio. I'm also joined by special guests here in the station, friends of the station, Anne and Terry Marshall. Hi, guys.
3: Hi, Susan.
2: We're going to be talking with Anne and Terry here just in a second, but for those of you who are tuning in right now, and if you have not figured it out yet, we are in our fall pledge drive, and we are looking at you and hoping that you're going to help us out with bringing all this amazing programming to you. 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Now, Anne and Terry, you guys have also done something very special for the station. You both were the founders of the Marshall Engaged Scholars Fund. The Marshall Engaged Scholars Fund, which this year it funded an intern here. A very special intern named Rafa Gandolfo Bustamante, who came over from Ithaca, New York, from Cornell University. Can you tell us what inspired you to do that?
3: We've wanted to do this for a long time. When I grew up working on newspapers in the summer times when I was in college and in high school even, and I found it. You learn so much working for a newspaper, and you learn a lot more than you do in college. And
4: or
3: so,
4: a news organization. A news organization.
3: Yeah, well, we got to talking with folks here about it, I know that you do interns, and we thought this was really a great idea, but we also wanted to tie it in with our college stuff. And we were both graduates of Cornell, and we had great experiences. It's a great university, and we got to talking to them about it, and they were really supportive, and that's how it got going.
2: That is amazing. And we went through the process with you. And I think this is something just to say about the importance of how journalism needs to be protected. It needs to be nurtured and it needs to be preserved for the next generation that's coming in, because who are going to be our reporters and producers for tomorrow?
3: What was nice with Rafa is that hasn't had any radio experience, but she really liked it and got a lot from it. So it broadened her expertise in journalism.
2: Absolutely. And we're thrilled to be part of that. 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
6: Live from NPR News in Washington, I'm Linda Kenyon. The idea of federal law enforcement seizing ballots in the middle of an active election would have once been considered nearly impossible. But NPR's Miles Parks reports it's a scenario for which voting officials and the legal community are preparing as President Trump continues his claims of voter fraud.
7: One state election office told NPR they've led 3 statewide election trainings this year to prepare for the possibility of law enforcement seeking to take possession of ballots while the election is ongoing. Judges are also getting ready. On Wednesday, UCLA's Safeguarding Democracy Project released a guide to help judges navigate search warrant affidavits related to the voting process. Retired federal judge Philip Pro.
8: The judiciary, I think, writ large, has their antenna up anticipating what might be coming down the pike.
7: If ballots are seized before an election is certified, experts say that would break the chain of custody and raise real questions about the legitimacy of the final results. Miles Parks, NPR News, Washington.
6: The U.S. military says it sank a sixth boat in 2 weeks near Ecuador as part of its ongoing anti-drug campaign. Catherine Osborne reports the Trump administration appears to be adjusting its methods.
9: U.S. Southern Command says the medium-sized boat it sank off of Ecuador's coast Tuesday served as a refueling station for drug vessels. U.S. attacks on alleged drug boats in the Western Hemisphere have killed more than 200 people since last year. But in this latest incident, and those of the past 2 weeks, the U.S. has switched tactics by removing the crew members before sinking the boats. Despite the U.S. claims the boats were linked to drug trafficking, some of those crew members have now been set free in Ecuador because local authorities didn't have enough evidence to press charges. For NPR News, I'm Catherine Osborne in Rio de Janeiro.
6: This is NPR News. The federal government plans to remove wild horses from public lands in Colorado this month, even as state leaders are asking to freeze operations. Rachel Cohen with Mountain West News Bureau has more.
10: Members of Colorado's congressional delegation and Governor Jared Polis are asking the federal government to stop using helicopters to gather wild horses on public lands.
11: The immediate concern is the inhumane nature of these helicopter roundups in which horses are terrified, injured, scared.
10: The plea comes after the Bureau of Land Management removed nearly 900 horses in Colorado in August, and 9 animals died in the operation. The agency says its roundups protect the animals in rangelands when populations are above target levels. It plans to remove 245 more horses in Colorado starting next week. For NPR News, I'm Rachel Cohen in Boulder.
6: The 78th Emmy Awards are set for next Monday night. The popular series The Pitt, Pluribus, Hacks, and Widow's Bay are leading the charge. Noah Wiley, Rhea Seehorn, Gene Smart, and Matthew Rhys are favorites for the top acting awards. The Pitt, which is expected to win its second straight prize for Best Drama, leads with 25 nominations. Hacks has 24 nominations for its final season. Widow's Bay brings 8 Emmys into the main ceremony, threatening to spoil the farewell party for Hacks. I'm Linda Kenyon, NPR News in Washington.
5: 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We're moving into the next pitch break of the hour. I'm handing it over to our hosts, Susan Henry and Ann and Terry Marshall.
2: 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Now, before we left for the break, or before we talked on the last break, we were discussing our friend, our intern, Rafa, that had worked with us over the summer. And I just wanted to know, what was that experience when Rafa came to you guys with the first assignment that she had been working on?
4: Well, one of the things that started it off really warmly is, she said, before we ever met her, we talked to her in Ithaca, and she said, "I really love my abuelitos." And for those of you who don't speak Spanish, it's my dear grandparents. And so she adopted us before she ever came out here as her grandparents. And it was off and running immediately because she helped with meals and she helped around the house, and she was just one of the family. And one of the things about KNPR is we think of KNPR as part of our family, and I hope you do too, those of you who are listening, because we need to put our shoulder to the wheel and make sure that we support the family.
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14: And I'm Sasha Pfeiffer. When the first plane hit the first tower on that sunny morning on September 11th, 2001, WNYC reporter Samantha Max was in kindergarten. Maybe you saw it as an adult and you'll never forget what you saw, or maybe it happened before you were born. 25 years later, Samantha Max dug through recordings that WNYC reporters gathered back then. And be prepared that because of the topic, this story will have some intense audio moments.
15: At 8:46 a.m., a hijacked plane crashed into the North Tower of the World Trade Center near the southern tip of Manhattan. Less than 20 minutes later, another tore through the South Tower. In 911 recordings, dispatchers frenetically fielded calls from people inside the soaring skyscrapers.
16: The line is so busy, ma'am.
17: Okay,
16: there's a lot of people that need help.
15: One dispatcher prayed in between assurances to a caller.
16: They're working on it.
15: The dispatchers didn't fully understand what the conditions were at the Twin Towers, but they tried to calm the people inside.
18: Open the window. If you see the window open, open the window. I'm not there.
16: Hey, we are. We're trying to get up there, sir. Like you said, the stairs are collapsed, okay? Now, everybody, wet the towels lie on the floor, okay? Put the wet towels over your head and lie down, okay? I know it's hard to breathe. I know it is. Okay, listen to me, okay? Listen, don't try not to panic. You can say that.
15: About an hour after the first plane hit, the South Tower fell.
19: The building is falling right now.
15: Then WNYC reporter Beth Fertig was just blocks away and recorded herself as she described what she saw.
19: People are running through the street. Smoke is everywhere.
15: Thick gray smoke billowed from the crumbling building and into the crowded downtown corridors as people tried to escape. The image played over and over again on television screens around the world.
20: Oh my God.
15: Moments later, Supervising Fire Marshal Thomas Williams told Fertig he was responding to the scene when suddenly he was engulfed in smoke and started running.
20: Thank God I just got out. I just didn't know where I was. I was praying to God and my family that I made it out.
19: Were you able to save anybody?
20: I helped one lady up, but I really don't know what happened to her. It was just total chaos.
15: He said he had been working with 10 firefighters.
20: I pray to God that they're safe and all right. But I don't know.
15: Loretta Williams worked in the North Tower for the Port Authority of New York and New Jersey. She described running down 82 flights of stairs as she felt the building shake.
17: I just heard an explosion. I just looked in the hallway and the ceiling, everything just collapsed. And we were trying to get out, and when we was on our way down the stairs, that's when I felt the shaking again. We were just trying to get out, that's all.
15: Sanitation Police Captain Charles Diaz was buried under the rubble.
21: I don't know how I'm alive.
15: Diaz said a school safety officer helped to unbury him.
21: I don't even remember her name. We helped each other out. She had a flashlight, and we made our way through the darkness and picked up some stragglers on the way.
15: He said the thick air made him choke. Everything turned black.
21: Yeah, there were people injured all over the place, crying for help, screaming for help. We couldn't see in front of our face. It was total darkness. It's like the sun was just covered over.
15: Then Mayor Rudy Giuliani was in the area the morning of 9/11. When he spoke with reporters later that day, there were still a lot of questions. He couldn't say who was responsible, how many people had died, or what the extent of the damage was.
22: And we will strive now very hard to save as many people as possible.
15: Giuliani said he wanted to send a message that New York and America were stronger than terrorists. He asked New Yorkers to go about life as normal.
22: Everything is safe right now in the city, and the people who are doing the relief effort need all the help they can get.
15: The mayor urged the public to avoid the hazy, debris-cluttered streets around the fallen towers. A noxious, burning smell filled the air. Charred scraps of paper fell from the sky. But first responders stayed downtown to search for survivors, and later, the dead. College students drove from upstate New York to hand out water. Paramedics and firefighters traveled from Missouri, Massachusetts, and other states. Veterinarians treated rescue dogs searching the rubble.
23: So we just started doing all the stuff to help out. We've been running around.
15: 19-year-old nursing student Jing Kong posted up at a Burger King near the pile of ruins to distribute food, attach fire hoses, and assist in whatever other way he could.
23: You just can't explain, you know, the feeling you get when you see everything there in front of you.
15: Social worker Lauren Ardman told WNYC's Andrea Bernstein that she left her home upstate in New Paltz to counsel people in need.
24: Upstate, and I was driving to work this morning, listening to the radio and crying, and my car just took me to the train station. I knew
15: Joshua Raskin was a middle school social studies teacher on the Upper West Side. After school let out on 9/11, he rode his bike as far downtown as he could get.
25: I just wanted to help. I live in this city, and I couldn't stand not being a part of this, not helping.
15: Raskin is a lifelong New Yorker. When I visited him recently in his Manhattan apartment, he told me he didn't want to sit around and watch his city burn.
26: I was a school teacher. I didn't have an actual credential to be helpful, but I thought of myself as someone that was good at counseling people and good at crisis management, and I just figured I could have a role in this.
15: On September 11th, Raskin helped to set up a triage center. Then he coordinated mental health professionals and religious leaders who came to support people with missing or dead loved ones. He recruited friends, family, and strangers who noticed the silver piece of duct tape on his shirt that marked him as a volunteer.
26: And I would explain to them, they'd say, can I come tomorrow? And I'd say, of course, here's my number.
15: 25 years later, Raskin still has a New York Knicks duffel bag filled with mementos from the few days he spent volunteering.
26: Hazmat suit, never needed to put it on, but was issued it when we were downtown.
15: He pulls out a hard hat, a protective mask, newspapers and magazines, a small black canister filled with dust from Ground Zero.
26: Glad that I scooped that up.
15: Yeah. For months after the attacks, bagpipes wailed at funerals across the city. New Yorkers mourned firefighters, police, finance workers, and others. Nearly 3,000 people were dead from the attack

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1: Good afternoon, everybody. It's 4:47 here at Nevada Public Radio. My name is Susan Henry. I am your director of philanthropy at your favorite public radio station here in Las Vegas. We are looking at our goal tracker right now because we are on the road to $100,000. It is our fall pledge, and we have just about $4,572 left to raise to hit our $35,000 goal by tonight. 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Ann and Terry Marshall are joining us here in the studio today. 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And now back to Ann and Terry. 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
2: We listen to it constantly. Well, here's an interesting thing. We're writers. And like, say, last year when I was really working on this manuscript, I've written another novel. And when I'm working on a novel like that, I don't listen to NPR. I listen to the classical music half because I can't. The problem with KNPR is if you turn on the KNPR when you're trying to write, then you quickly get sucked into the program because it's so interesting, and then you quit writing.
1: Yeah, that's true. I mean, it is one of those things where I know a lot of people have us on in the background, but you can't be writing.
2: You can't write and hear it in the background. You know, so when I'm writing like that, then I always turn at the 12 o'clock, at the hour, catch the news, then turn the damn thing off so I can get back to work. Because if you don't turn it off, you can't work. There's so many interesting things on NPR.
1: Oh, that is so true. And I'm so glad that you gave a shout out to KCNV because we don't talk about KCNV. I know we've got our classical music listeners out there who migrate from KNPR over to KCNV. That is a treasure for us to have classical music. We're one of the few classical music stations in the country. We don't want to lose that either. 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Ann and Terry Marshall are going to be matching you dollar for dollar. 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So give us a call, 702-258-0505, or go to knpr.org. This is for everything. It's for Desert Companion, for KCNV, for KNPR, and for Las Vegas.

0: From NPR News, this is All Things Considered. I'm Sasha Pfeiffer.
1: And I'm Juana Summers. Comedian Stavros Halkias has had a busy few years. He's been an actor in movies and TV shows, directed his own movie, and toured comedy clubs across the country.
2: And I know I hit rock bottom because I was like going to bed every night and being like, hope I wake up. But it wasn't, you know, we know rock bottom in Baltimore. It wasn't that, you know, it wasn't.
1: His new special is out now on Netflix. It's called Uncle Stav. It was filmed here in his native Baltimore, a city that he says helped prepare him for life as a comic.
3: I mean, I went to Baltimore City Public School, so it's like you kind of had to do roast-style comedy to survive lunch.
1: Halkias' career took off when he and two other comedians started a podcast that we really can't say the name of here on NPR. The show was full of off-color jokes, and the humor was about as unpolitically correct as you can get. And that was the intent, according to Halkias, who is better known

0: a stavi.
1: When you're in your mid-20s and you're broke as hell and nothing's going well, mm-hmm. that's when you want to do, like, kind of edgelord That's when you're kind of nihilistic because your life sucks.
0: Since leaving the show that helped kickstart his success, Halkias has gone on to launch his own podcast called Stavi's World, where he doles out searing roasts and earnest advice to fans in equal measure.
2: Is it okay to deny women coming to the boys' poker night? My buddy, he's got a wife. She really likes poker. She appeared at the last poker night when he was hosting.
1: You mean in her own home?
3: You mean she cooked all the food?
4: She was at her own home.
0: Today, Halkias is a little older and a little wiser, but he's continuing to push buttons and boundaries on stage.
1: Somebody needs to go Mangione mode on the Driscoll CEO, as far as I'm concerned. That's right, yeah. That's right, those are two equally important issues, by the way. That's how predatory America's healthcare system is, and the fact that my parfaits have been subpar recently.
0: When we sat down at WYPR in Baltimore, I asked Halkias if he felt pressure to be political in a moment where it feels like comedy and politics have become intertwined.
1: The thing that I struggle with is, at what point is it a cop-out to be like, I'm just an entertainer, you know? Because I do think that's the main job. I do think people pay too much attention to me, and I think people pay too much attention to comedians in general. And you can fight that a lot, and I've been trying to fight it, but sometimes you just be like, this is just who people are listening to. And I don't know how it happened, but should I say something? And to the extent that I've gotten political at all, you see that that's where that pressure comes in, where I'm like, I should talk about this stuff. But again, let me make it in a way that is earned, is what I'm actually thinking about, and is only the funniest stuff.
0: You've said previously that part of the thesis behind Stavi's World was to present a different kind of masculinity and an alternative to the Manosphere podcasters like Andrew Tate and others. Why is that so important?
1: I remember being a fat little kid who was very insecure, did not know how to talk to girls. I was really self-conscious about my body. And if I ran into a guy who was just very forceful and like was like, if you do karate and are mean to girls, your life will be awesome. I think that would have worked on me. You know what I mean? Like I was looking for anyone to give me the answers, right? I say it before, it's like I was an incel. I know what it's like. I was a loser who just didn't believe in himself in high school. Culturally, I was really lucky that that was the moment the Judd Apatow comedies hit. That's the vein I went down, was like sort of like improv, and I saw myself represented that way, and that's what I became obsessed with. But more than anything, what gave me confidence growing up was finding the thing I love. I mean, truly, it's a night and day difference when I started stand-up, because even though I didn't get any success from it, feeling like I was working towards something that had larger purpose for me, I've been really rewarded by trying to have a good time. Even in the special, I sort of ended with saying, like, what my general advice for life is just be fun, have a good time. So I was thinking, what advice would I give my nephew, or really anybody younger than me? Be fun. The proof of this is the way we treat Italy versus Germany after World War II, because they were on the same team. People really seem to forget that. One gets a pass because they have better vibes, though, right?
0: Something that I think about a lot is the fact that in like this current era and environment we live in, like a lot of people create these sort of parasocial relationships with people that they think they know, whether you're a radio host or a podcaster or a comedian or an actor, and you have all of these jobs and you share so much about yourself and your work. I wonder, how do you experience that?
1: Well, I mean, it's the kind of thing where you just didn't think about it, right? When I started doing stand-up, I was 19. I would say anything to get a laugh. So I was way too honest early. My ex-girlfriend, when I started stand-up, I was way too candid about our relationship. I still feel like a for that. If you're listening, I'm sorry. She's doing great. She's best decision of her life. And then in terms of like with your relationship with fans, it's a little weirder because somebody who gets famous on the internet, people do respect your boundaries a lot less. I feel weird because it's one way. I don't even have a problem with meeting people. I like, as long as people are respectful and like keep it short, I like grabbing a picture as long as you're not interacting, if I'm with my family or something. But like, I don't have a problem with that. I mean, let's keep the boundaries healthy, but shout out to everybody who listens. I mean, look, That's why all this is possible. That's why the lyrics possible, right? It's like people listen to the podcast. So I'm very grateful for it, for sure.
0: When did the shift happen that you talked about, like, the maybe sharing too much about an ex-girlfriend? Was there, like, a moment where the switch kind of flipped and you were like, okay, like, I'm going to lock in, like, I need to hold some parts of myself back?
1: I never really thought I was going to make it in comedy. I just wanted to keep doing this. I wanted to do whatever it took to have this career. So you put everything into it, kind of assuming it's never going to happen. And then when it does, you realize, like, oh, I can't pour myself into this fully forever. You sacrifice a lot. Like, I shot an indie movie, Let's Start a Cult. I wrote and produced a movie with some of my friends. Then I did a special, and I was doing a theater tour at the same time, and we shot Tires season one. It was the most successful I'd ever been in my life. Everything was happening, and it almost killed me. Like, to get through it, I was like taking a lot of substances to get through that kind of schedule. I was my food addiction was out of control. It was just like everything was so crazy. And in that moment, I was like, I have everything I could possibly want, and I'm the least happy I've ever been in my life. Like, that, yeah. That year was so tough that I was like, if you just keep doing this, you'll just succeed but be completely miserable. That was really the moment where I was like, oh, I have to get everything under control, and everything needs to be sustainable. And to be honest, I'm still not there yet. But every year we get a little closer. This special was a big cat. Like, for me, this is, I poured everything into this for 3 years. And now I'm like, all right, let's just chill, and let's just be a guy. Let's be a person and get to enjoy this stuff. Because what's the point? Yeah. Things are good. I can't. And so let me actually have a good time instead of killing myself to work. It's like, I don't get that ethos at all. And maybe that's the Greek immigrant in me, but we're a very chill forward culture. And I've become too Americanized in a way that I don't appreciate. I've become too much of a capitalist, and I need to chill out on a beach for like 6 months, honestly.
0: Savi, thank you so much.
1: Thank you, Juan. I appreciate you for having me.
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7: Once you have AIs that are smart enough and trusted with enough power in the world, a loss of control incident cannot be recovered from.
8: A researcher at the AI company Anthropic resigns while warning that the artificial intelligence industry is designing tools that will not obey humans.
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8: I'm Sasha Pfeiffer.
9: And I'm Scott Detrow. The Lindsay Clancy trial involved horrific testimony, and cases like that are why some courts offer counseling for jurors.
10: We call it psychological first aid, which is basically what your first responders will get when they come upon a horrific scene.
8: Also, it's invisible, it exists in outer space, and scientists keep hoping to find it.
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9: Plus, the Trump administration's push to change the next census.
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